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Behold, I will pour out my spirit upon you. I will

0: turn unto you. If the sinner still refuses to heed the voice of mercy, which calls after him with tender, pitying love, his soul will be left in darkness. If he neglects the opportunity presented him and goes on in his evil course, the wrath of God will, in an unexpected moment, break forth upon him. He, that being often reproved, hardeneth his neck, shall suddenly be destroyed, and that without remedy. The fear of the Lord is the beginning of wisdom. It lies at the foundation of a proper education. Those who, having a favorable opportunity, have failed to learn this first great lesson, are not only disqualified for service in the cause of God, but are a positive injury to the community in which they live. Solomon exhorts the youth, "My son, hear the instruction of thy father, and forsake not the law of thy mother, for they shall be an ornament of grace unto thy head, and chains about thy neck. My son, if sinners entice thee, consent thou not. Wisdom crieth without, she uttereth her voice in the streets, she crieth in the chief place of concourse. In the openings of the gates, in the city, she uttereth her word, saying, How long, ye simple ones, will ye love simplicity? And the scorners delight in their scorning, and fools hate knowledge. Turn you at my reproof. Behold, I will pour out my spirit unto you. I will make known my words unto you. Because I have called, and ye refused, I have stretched out my hand, and no man regarded, but ye have set at naught all my counsel, and would none of my reproof. I will also laugh at your calamity. I will mock when your fear cometh, when your fear cometh as desolation, and your destruction cometh as a whirlwind, when distress and anguish cometh upon you. Then shall they call upon me, but I will not answer. They shall seek me early, but they shall not find me. For that they hated knowledge, and did not choose the fear of the Lord, they would none of my counsel. They despised all my reproof. Therefore shall they eat of the fruit of their own way, and be filled with their own devices. For the turning away of the simple shall slay them, and the prosperity of fools shall destroy them. But whoso hearkeneth unto me shall dwell safely, and shall be quiet from fear of evil." This passage was taken from Testimonies for the Church, Volume 4, pages 207 and 208. Our Daily Bread, August 12th.
1: I encourage you to be ye doers of the word and not hearers only. Thank you for listening, and be sure to join us tomorrow for your daily devotional reading.

0: you.
1: We were going to church every other week. About 19 years old, things really start to make sense for me. I start to go to church for myself. And the pastor wanted to study with me. We came to the study of baptism. And I kind of just shrugged, looked, put my head down, and I said, I'm not ready. He looked me in the eye and said, Jason, you'll never make yourself ready. You know, this is something you have to do. Put a lot of things behind me, the drinking and smoking, all that stuff stopped. All throughout the time where I've been learning about God, it was just me and God. Comes around up to about August, and I meet this girl. About 2 years in the relationship, we're talking about marriage and everything. We didn't pray, we didn't study together. We were arguing a lot, but we were engaged. I started drinking again, and that was a slow downward spiral into different things, and my devotional life started really weaseling away. When we broke up in 2008, it was heavy for me because, again, being with somebody for that long, it's almost like a divorce. I started to fall back away even more. I remember looking in the mirror, just looking at myself and saying, what are you doing? How can you do this to God? He's brought you so far. And, you know, God really heard my cry. There was a testimony telling at my church, and there's a call, and kids start getting up. A bunch of high school kids start getting up for calls of baptism. I'm back doing the PA system at this time, and I feel just like this urge, just my heart just like ripping out of my chest. And I just have this feeling just to go up. I get up to the front and I just meet the pastor in open arms. I realize that there's so much more to life than just living life for myself. And, you know, falling away, it's not a necessity. But God can work through anything in the bad to make it the good. That's a promise He makes. My name is Jason. I've reclaimed my faith.

Above the brightest stars of sport, beyond the galaxy of those whose notoriety is redder than their carpets, through all the rags-to-riches tales of newly minted billionaires, we honor those who give themselves for others. They run toward fires, not away. They reach the helpless, sometimes at the cost of their own lives. They risk the worst diseases to care for those most ill. Jesus said, "No one has greater love than this, to lay down one's life for one's friends." And he did more than run through fire or speak inspiring words. The hero of all ages laid down his life for each of us, became the sacrifice we couldn't make to save anyone who might become his friend. For God made Christ, who never sinned, to be the offering for our sin, so that we could be made right with God through Christ. Grace is the love that rescues us. It was intentional. It still is free. Now let the greatest hero carry you to joy. And stay in grace.

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1: In Ephesians chapter 6, verse 12, Paul wrote that we wrestle not against flesh and blood, but against principalities, against powers. I remember many years ago, before I became a Christian, it was about 4 in the morning, and I was in a Denny's restaurant with a girl that I had met at a discotheque. And as we were talking together, she looked at me and she said, "Steve, let me tell you a story." She said, "Some time ago, I was at a party and I was watching this girl across the room who was drinking alcohol. She had all kinds of men around her. She was acting very suggestive and just evil. And as I looked at her, watching her, all of a sudden, something mysterious happened. It was like my eyes were opened and I could see the invisible world. And I saw all of these dark, sinister forms surrounding this girl. And then she looked at me and she said, "Steve, I think I saw the devil. I think I saw the devil." And I don't know if she did or not, but I wouldn't be surprised, because the Bible is very clear that there is a visible world and an invisible world, and we are in a battle between the forces of God and the devil, between good angels and evil angels, and we need to know that, and we need to make decisions to be on God's side and to resist the devil and his evil angels. Ephesians chapter 6, verse 12 says, "We wrestle not against flesh and blood, but against principalities, against powers, against the rulers of the darkness of this world, against spiritual wickedness in high places." The only way that we can combat an invisible enemy is if we have God and His power and the Holy Spirit and His love in our hearts. We wrestle not against flesh and blood, the Bible says. We need to understand that and stand for Jesus. You have just heard His Voice Today.
0: If you enjoyed this short devotional with Steve Wolberg, you can hear more messages online at His

When I knelt by that olive tree to pray, a part of me was tempted to turn and run away. But I came in the flesh to pay the price.

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1: 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August 12th. Work for the children.

0: work for the children. But Jesus said, "Suffer little children and forbid them not to come unto me, for of such is the kingdom of heaven." Matthew chapter 19, verse 14. Wherever the Savior went, the benignity of his countenance and his gentle, kindly manner won the love and confidence of children. One mother with her child had left her home to find Jesus. On the way, she told a neighbor her errand, and the neighbor wanted to have Jesus bless her children. Thus, several mothers came together with their little ones. Some of the children had passed beyond the years of infancy to childhood and youth, but he waited to see how the disciples would treat them. When he saw them send the mothers away, thinking to do him a favor, he showed them their error, saying, "Suffer the little children to come unto me, and forbid them not, for of such is the kingdom of heaven." He took the children in his arms. He laid his hands upon them and gave them the blessing for which they came. God wants every child of tender age to be his child, to be adopted into his family. Young though they may be, the youth may be members of the household of faith and have a most precious experience. Christ will make them little missionaries. The whole current of their thoughts may be changed so that sin will not appear a thing to be enjoyed, but to be hated and shunned. The Lord will give an experience to these children in missionary lines. We may bring hundreds and thousands of children to Christ if we will work for them. The children should be so educated that they will sympathize with the aged and afflicted and will seek to alleviate the sufferings of the poor and distressed. They should be taught to be diligent in missionary work, and from their earliest years, self-denial and sacrifice for the good of others and the advancement of Christ's cause should be inculcated, that they may be laborers together with God. My Life Today, August 12th.
1: I encourage you to be ye doers of the word and not hearers only. Thank you for listening, and be sure to join us tomorrow for your daily devotional reading.

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1: I grew up in a culture of the 60s and 70s where drug usage was becoming very popular. So I gravitated to that at a young age and started using drugs at a very early age, and my life just continued on that track. So over a 30-something year period, I served over 24 and a half years in state and federal prisons, and I was committed to living that lifestyle of selling drugs, gangs. I got involved with a worldwide international one percenter motorcycle club, which was the Outlaws Motorcycle Club based in Detroit. I was a member of that club for over 10 years. The Outlaws Motorcycle Club is a one percenter club. And a one percenter club is a group of men that have dedicated their lives, live or die, for that motorcycle club. I've been involved in shootouts with other rival motorcycle clubs in New York, Indiana, in different places. It's a very violent lifestyle. I grew up in a home where violence was encouraged. Violence was encouraged to defend ourselves, and it brought us to a point of being very aggressive. So once I went to prison at 17 years old, it was an environment that actually I kind of fit right in. It was never a matter of how much time I had to spend in prison. My mindset and my psyche was so distorted and twisted. I looked at life as how long I could stay on the streets. I didn't look at life as how long I'd be in prison. I knew I was going to prison. I wasn't completely naive to that fact. I knew living that lifestyle, it was either going to wind up in prison or the cemetery, point blank. I didn't have a problem with it. I felt very comfortable in prison, and I did well in prison. While I was in the federal system, after 9/11 happened in 2001, I really got curious to why somebody would claim to commit these acts of violence and attribute it to a God. And I started studying the Bible, coinciding, looking at the Bible and looking at the Quran, trying to come to an understanding. And through the process of studying the Bible, a friend of mine also told me, if you can ever go to the chapel, if you ever get a chance to go, go. And I had always refused to go to the chapel. I never wanted to go to chapel in prison. I didn't think I was a broken man. I didn't think I needed Jesus. As a matter of fact, I thought I was a Christian. I believed the Bible was the Word of God. I believe Jesus died for my sins, and I believe Jesus was the Son of God. I thought just having an intellectual belief of those three things made me a Christian in spite of how I lived my lifestyle. And then I heard an announcement on the PA system one day, and a prison ministry team out of Ann Arbor, Michigan were coming in there. These men sat down and lovingly witnessed to me about the Bible. And they brought in the Millennium of Prophecy series with Pastor Doug Batchelor, and I watched that whole series. And not only did I watch it once, I watched it multiple times because they had a room there at the prison where I could go in and just listen and watch the tapes in a media room, and I could watch them not just on the Sabbath, I could watch them all the time. This was the point in my life where I realized I wasn't a Christian. I wasn't living a Christian lifestyle. I had a historical belief that Jesus Christ existed, but I didn't have faith in Jesus Christ. And the minute I accepted this, there was the starting point. That was the catalyst of my life and how I seen things in life begin to change. I became so excited about what I was learning from the Bible that naturally I wanted to share it with other inmates. And I had a reputation in the prison as being this gangster, this hard guy. I was, a respected individual, and it actually stirred guys to what? What are you talking? You? So I was not ashamed of it at all, and I went ahead and witnessed that to many people. God, through this seminar, through this series, has strengthened my personal walk with Jesus Christ today.
2: The words were angry, tight, and cold. We spat out syllables designed to wound, expose, pronounce, condemn. And then we crouch behind dark curtains, grieving for the pain we've caused, the lack of laughter where we live, the friendship stalled or even broken. We cannot see a way back home, and time drags wearily toward night. But there is light and warmth and grace for us. The Bible says God was in Christ, reconciling the world to himself, no longer counting people's sins against them. And he gave us this wonderful message of reconciliation. We reconcile when we restart the conversation pain has paused. We choose to move beyond this dry impasse into the ease and laughter we once knew. Because of grace, our friendly options flower like deserts do from nighttime rain. The miracles of grace first happen to us and then through us. Because we are embraced by God, we learn the language that rebuilds. I'm asking your forgiveness. I want us to be friends again. And somewhere, God, who never pauses or desists, is smiling as we practice grace. The love that saves us makes us kind. So stay in grace.
3: Feelings. I found myself in a place of sorrow. I found myself in a place of grief. And at first I didn't have language for it. All I knew was something was off. And I couldn't trace it back to any misstep I took. I couldn't trace it back to anything that I've done that was like a consequence. I was just, my emotions were just, I had feelings. I was feeling a lot. Whether it was pandemic stuff, something I've never even knew could happen, or whether it was relational stuff that was just not working out, or friends just not ending, friendships not ending well, or it was just my own personal brokenness, turmoil, internal battle. I just had feelings, still have feelings, and what I realized is that there is a place in feelings where you can honor the Lord. I can have these feelings, and he's not in heaven like, hey, get out of that, get out of those feelings, don't feel that. He's not rushing me to get to a place that I'm not, but he's not just in heaven, but he's sitting with me in it, in my tears, in my confusion, in my frustration, in my questions. He's sitting here, present with me. Realized and I've learned something about him in my feelings that I may not have learned in the spirit per se. I've learned something about him being the God of my emotions, the one who created me, that I may not have learned had I not been in this place. I've learned how to suffer with him. I think a lot of times in my life, I've slipped into depression easier and slipped into a worldly grief easier because I've tried to suffer without him. But I've learned how to suffer with him through this process. I haven't been able to pray like I used to. I've learned how to suffer with him. I've fellowship, join him in the fellowship of his suffering. And that's what this album is. That's what these songs are. My process of lament, my process of suffering with him, being able to feel my feelings, but not lean on them. Father, thank you for allowing me to have feelings.
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2: In Deuteronomy chapter 6, verse 5, the Bible says, "You shall love the Lord your God with all your heart." I have a little girl. Her name is Abigail Rose Wolberg. She's only 4. And the things that come out of her mouth, they just amaze me. One time she said, "Daddy," she said, when Jesus made Adam out of the dirt in the beginning of the world, did he need to wash his hands?" That touched my heart. And then she said, "Daddy, when Jesus makes the world again, at the end of the world and makes it all brand new, can we help him?" Amazing little things that come out of a little girl's mouth. But the most powerful thing that I think I've ever heard her say had to do with God and his love. She said to me, she said, "Daddy, I love my stuffed animals." She actually sleeps with them at night, almost every night. But she said, "Daddy, I love Jesus even more than I love my stuffed animals." And for this little girl who just is crazy about stuffed animals, that really means a lot. The Bible says in Deuteronomy chapter 6, verse 5, that we are to love the Lord our God with all of our hearts. God wants us to love him more than things, more than toys, more than the stuffed animals of this world, if you understand what I mean. There's nothing that we should love and cherish more than our relationship with Jesus Christ. He's done everything for us. He made us, he loves us, and he died on a cross for our sins, and he rose from the dead. And the Bible says again that we are to love the Lord our God with all of our hearts. You have just heard from the Bible, his voice today.
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0: The Bible in Living Sound. We hope you enjoy the original dramatized audio Bible stories for kids of all ages. 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
1: Master Gideon, sir, let me thresh for a while. You watch for Midianite overlords.
2: All right. I am pretty tired. Actually, I doubt if the Midianites would even think to look for us here at the wine press. It isn't the season for pressing out wine.
1: Why your God allows all this evil and oppression by the heathen Midianites?
2: Oh, that's a good question, and I personally think it's because Israel has again turned their backs upon the true God and worship idols.
1: But Midianites leave nothing at all for Israelites. No sheep, no oxen. Not even little grain that the women and children may eat.
2: We are impoverished, but the Lord will deliver us from the Midianites. He promised he would through a prophet, and he will.
1: Me hope God delivers soon.
2: Let me take over the threshing. I want you to go to the house with a message for Father, and take with you some grain that it may be made into cakes. I'm tired. I guess I'll sit down and rest a while. In the shade of this tree. Oh, hello. I didn't see you sitting there.
3: The Lord is with thee, Gideon, thou mighty man of valor.
2: Me, a man of valor? Oh, you must have me mixed up with... Who are you? How did you know my name? Oh, you must be an angel. And if the Lord be with Israel, why is it that the Midianites continue to oppress us? Oh, why doesn't God deliver us, even if it takes miracles like it did for our fathers when they came from Egypt? The Lord has forsaken us.
3: Thou art mighty and of great courage and valor. Go, Gideon, in this thy might, for thou shalt save Israel from the hand of the Midianites. Has not the Lord God of Israel sent me hither to instruct thee?
2: But, angel, I can't save Israel. My family is poor and without influence, and I am the least in my father's house.
3: The Lord will be with thee, and thou shalt smite the Midianites as one man.
2: Tarry, and I shall go and prepare a kid and unleavened bread. Then, if all thou tell me be true, show me a sign.
3: I will tarry until thou art come again.
2: There, everything is in readiness. Not very much of a feast, angel, but it is all we have.
3: Take the flesh and the bread and put them on this rock and pour out the broth.
2: Yes, angel.
3: You asked for a sign. With the end of this rod, I touch the flesh and bread. And behold, what seest thou?
2: Fire! It's consuming the bread and flesh. Oh, now I know of an assurance that... He's gone. Disappeared. He was an angel. Oh, an angel. I shall die because I have seen an angel of the Lord face to face.
3: Peace be unto thee, Gideon, and fear not. Thou shalt not die. Tonight thou shalt tear down the altar of Baal that thy father and the people worship at. Thou shalt cut it down and the grove that is by it. And then thou shalt build an altar unto the Lord God, and offer an offering with the wood of the grove which thou hast cut down.
1: Master, sir, you sent for me?
2: Yes, Führer. I want you to get 9 other men and meet me near the wine press immediately after dark. All 10 of you.
1: Yes, Master.
2: Well, go on, get the other men, quickly.
1: Yes, Master, but what shall I tell them?
2: Nothing. Just have them at the wine press immediately after dark.
4: Ah,
2: Are we all here?
4: Yes, master.
2: I have been instructed by an angel of the Lord to tear down the altar of Baal.
4: But, master, the people or your father will not like it. They'll be angry. They may even put you to death. All 11 of us.
2: That is why we do it at night, so no man may discover who did it. Come, we must obey God and tear down the shrine to Baal and build an altar to the true God, even though our very lives are at stake.
5: Son, wake up. Wake up, it's morning.
2: I am already awake, Father. Why so excited?
5: I went early to the worship at the shrine of Baal. Someone during the night destroyed the shrine and in its place built an altar to the God of Israel.
2: Who would do such a thing as that?
5: Well, son, I think you would. You have never approved of worshiping Baal, and I have a suspicion you did it. Did you? Well, did you?
2: Yes, Father, I did. I built the altar to God and have already offered a sacrifice upon it.
5: But why?
2: I believe in God and worship Him, not Baal.
5: But you destroyed something we believe in. Would you force us to believe as you do? Is it possible that you could possibly...
2: Now, who could be coming this early in the morning?
5: I don't know, but if I were you, I think I'd hide.
2: Hide?
5: Just as a precaution. There may be some angry townspeople at the door.
2: Good advice, Father.
5: Well, what's the meaning of this intrusion? You weren't invited here. Now get back to your home.
6: Just a minute, not so fast. We're here for Gideon.
5: My son?
6: Well, he is your son, isn't he? We want him, Joash, now.
5: What do you want with him?
6: Bring him out, and he shall die a slow, lingering, painful death. He's cast down and destroyed the shrine of Baal and the grove that was by it. We went there to do our morning worship to the god of Baal, and lo and behold...
5: You went there to worship your god, Baal?
6: Yes, Baal.
5: Then you freely admit that Baal is a god?
6: Well, of course he is.
5: And gods are powerful?
6: All powerful.
5: Then, if Baal is a god and powerful, you need not plead for him.
6: Yes, we do.
5: Are you trying to save a god who's stronger than you, all powerful?
6: Huh?
5: If he be a true god and powerful, he could have saved himself. But he didn't. Therefore, he must be a false god.
6: Don't you say so?
5: Down with Baal, the false god. Whosoever plead for the false god Baal, let him be put to death.
6: Huh?
5: While it's yet morning, is there any among you who would plead for and worship a false god? One who hasn't even the power to save himself? Then go, brethren, back to your homes.
6: I guess he's right, fellow townsman. I, for one, am not going to worship a false god.
2: Thanks for saving my life, Father. And now all I have to do, according to that angel, is save Israel. But how?

0: ladies, ministers, servants, and ladies and gentlemen of His Majesty's court. Behold, His Majesty, King of the Midianites, approaches the throne.
1: Long live the King!
2: It has come to my attention that Israel has raised itself up a leader who even now prepares a huge army to march against us. You are my ministers, my princes, my generals. I expect you to raise an army immediately. We will cross the Jordan and encamp in the valley of Jezreel before Gideon and his army has a chance to get here. We do not want war in our own land, among our homes and cities. So make haste. Muster that army now.
3: You have been a true and faithful servant to me. I now appoint you my aide-de-camp.
4: Thank you, Master.
3: Your first task will be to see that someone go as a spy to the land of the Midianites and discover the strength of the army I hear they are mustering.
4: Yes, Master. Master.
3: Back so soon? Did the spy accomplish your mission?
4: It was easy, sir. Altogether, the enemy has 135,000 men.
3: And we have only 32,000.
4: Yes, sir.
3: It seems hopeless. 32,000 against 135,000. 4-1. But that's the best we can do, so tell the men we march in the morning. We'll camp near the enemy camp in the valley of Jezreel.
4: Yes, sir.
3: O Lord, if thou wilt save Israel as thou hast said, give me, I pray thee, a sign. Behold, I will put a fleece of wool on the ground. If in the morning the dew be on the fleece only and dry on the ground beside the fleece, then shall I know that thou wilt save Israel by my hand. The fleece is wet with dew, and the ground around it is dry. It is the sign. The Lord God of Israel will... But it's perfectly natural that the wool attract and hold dampness longer than the ground. Or perhaps it isn't a sign at all. O Lord, let not thine anger be hot against me, and I will speak but this once more. Give me a sign, I pray thee. But this time let the fleece of wool be dry, and the ground around it be wet with dew. The ground is wet, but the fleece is dry. It is the sign. Thank thee, O Lord. And now guide and direct me, for I have no military experience and know not the ways of war. O Lord God of Abraham and Isaac, thy army is now camped beside the wall of Hiron, near unto the camp of the Midianites. Tell me, O Lord, what to do.
5: The soldiers that are with thee are too many for me to give the Midianites into their hands, lest Israel vaunt themselves against me. Now, therefore, go to, proclaim in the ears of the people, saying, whosoever is fearful and afraid, let him return to his own home.
3: How many expressed fear of the Midianites and returned home?
4: 22,000, sir.
3: That leaves us with only 10,000 to fight the 135,000 force of the Midianites.
5: Gideon, man of valor, the people are yet too many. Bring them down to the water. And it shall be that every man that lappeth of the water with his tongue as a dog lappeth, him shalt thou set by himself. Likewise, every one that boweth down upon his knees to drink.
3: Have you counted the number of men that lap, putting their hand to their mouth?
4: Yes, sir. There were exactly 300, sir. The rest got down upon their knees and drank, sir.
5: By the 300 men will I save Israel, and deliver the Midianites into thine hand. Let all the other people go, every man to his own place.
3: Yes, Lord. Phurah, send the ones who drank by kneeling to their homes.
4: Yes, sir.

0: having only 300 men left in his army, Gideon was once more beset by doubts. How could he, with so small a force, hope to overcome the vast hordes of the Midianites? Was it not more likely that Israel would suffer a crushing defeat? Now it came to pass that night that the Lord said unto Gideon,
1: Arise, attack the Midianites, for I have delivered them into thine hands.
2: Lord, there are only 300 of us and 135,000 of them.
1: If thou fear to attack them, then take Phurah thy servant and go stealthily down into their camp. And afterward, thine hands shall be strengthened to attack them.
0: So Gideon and his servant Phurah, in the depth of the night, crept up to the Midianite camp.
3: We're almost there, Phurah. Let's move a little to the right.
4: Wait a minute, sir. I think I see a sentry.
3: Where?
4: There, by the tent, sir.
3: Oh, it's a tree stump. Now let's get close. Whoever's inside is still awake. I can hear them talking.
5: Well, I wish I could get back to sleep. What time do you suppose it is?
6: 11 o'clock, maybe.
5: I had the oddest dream. I dreamed that a cake of barley tumbled into our camp and rolled up against our general's tent and turned it over so that it fell flat. I wonder what it means.
6: That cake of barley probably stands for the sword of Gideon, the captain of Israel.
5: Do you believe in dreams?
6: Sure.
5: Well, what does my dream mean?
6: It means that Israel is going to defeat us. Their God has delivered us into their hands.
5: You may be right. Everybody I've talked to feels this way. Everybody's afraid of Gideon.
3: Did you hear something?
5: That's your nerves. You're getting jumpy. Better get back to sleep.
0: When Gideon heard these things, he was overjoyed and returned to his camp full of confidence. After giving thanks to the Lord, he called together his officers and outlined his plan of attack.
2: God will deliver the Midianites into our hands. Let us divide our forces into three companies, each 100 men strong. We'll surround their camp. Each man will carry a trumpet in one hand and a lighted torch concealed in a pitcher in the other. We'll attack in the middle of the watch. Now listen carefully. I shall give the signal.
0: An hour later, Gideon's men had surrounded the Midianite camp. All is quiet. Everything is dark. Suddenly, a signal shatters the silence. Gideon's men break the pitchers they have with them. The light from hundreds of flaming torches leaps up. A wall of fire flashed around the camp. The Midianites panic. In the confusion, they attack each other. Hundreds are slain. Before long, the Midianites are in full flight, streaming back towards the Jordan with Gideon's army in hot pursuit.
2: Phurah.
4: Yes, sir.
2: Think you can get a message to the tribe of Ephraim?
4: Sure thing, sir.
2: Tell them to seize the fort over the Jordan. They can cut off the Midianites' retreat if they act quickly.
4: I'll get a fresh horse and start right away, sir.
0: And the soldiers of Ephraim occupied the fords over the Jordan and prevented the Midianites from crossing the river. So the forces of Israel killed 120,000 of the enemy. And two kings of the Midianites, Zeba and Zalmunna, were captured and slain. Then the men of Israel said unto Gideon,
7: Rule over us, both you and your son's son also, for you have delivered us from the hands of Midian.
2: I will not rule over you, neither shall my son rule over you. The Lord shall rule over you.
0: Thus was Midian subdued before the children of Israel, and the country was in quietness 40 years in the days of Gideon. And Gideon died in a good old age and was buried in the sepulchre of Joash, his father, in Ophrah of the Abiezrites.
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10: The first verse in the Bible says, "In the beginning, God created the heavens and the earth." The Bible does not teach a big bang, as commonly understood by evolutionists. About a year ago, I was with my family driving on a highway down in Southern California, and we saw a big dinosaur on the side of the road, and my kids just were wanting to see it. So we pulled over, and we actually found out that it was a hollow dinosaur. We went inside and found out that it was a museum that was teaching Bible truth, not evolution. And we were amazed at that and very pleased. As we walked in and looked around, there were all kinds of books that were showing us the wonders of creation, looking at the human eye, looking at the heart, the lungs, the liver, the body, and how amazing every single human cell is inside of our bodies. The likelihood of evolution is about as likely as a tornado going through a junkyard and producing a 747. Or a dictionary. It's just really impossible. Life is too complex. Everything is too amazing. There's no way that it went in history from the Big Bang to the goo and eventually to you. It just didn't happen that way. In Genesis chapter 1, verse 1, the first verse of the Bible is very, very clear how we got here, and this is how we know the truth and how we can get ready for heaven. Genesis 1:1 says, "In the beginning, God created the heavens and the earth." This is Bible truth. Don't buy evolution. It's a theory. It's a lie. It's not true. You have just heard His voice today.
9: If you enjoyed this short devotional with Steve Wolberg,
11: when I was 3 years and a half, my parents divorced. Their divorce really violently affected my life and my childhood. And I was traumatized, devastated, and my heart was broken. Since then, I grew up, I really want to get healed. So I got a chance in 1983 when I was 21 years to go to Belgium. So I said, I was free, I want to get healed. At that time in 1983, there was a New Age thing. I thought maybe with this supernatural thing, there was New Age, they have a lot of promises. I think maybe they can, with this supernatural method, I can get healed. But I ended up with a serious depression. Only one day, people introduced me to Jesus. I met Jesus. He is the one who healed my broken heart. Nobody else, nothing else. I tried many things, the worldly thing, and nothing and nobody really can heal my broken heart. Jesus is the only one. And when I met Jesus years after, when one day I saw there in the street there was an old man in sand speak to herself and pick up the cigarette from the street. When I saw her, I said to myself, with tears came out of my eyes, I said to myself, if I didn't meet Jesus, I would end my life like this woman. So Jesus is really, He gave me the purpose of my life and everything. And He healed my broken heart.

fiercest rule of our culture. The greater the injury, the deeper the wound, the less likely that forgiveness will ever, ever be offered. When a friend forgets a lunch appointment or a colleague fails to meet a crucial deadline, we find a grudging grace to overlook the infraction. But if the angry words are public, if the damage done is measured in broken buildings or broken bones, our interest in forgiveness disappears. We are so fortunate that God's ways aren't like ours. According to the scriptures, we're all complicit in the greatest injury to God the world has ever devised, the crucifixion of His Son. It was our sins, large and small, deliberate and impulsive, that whipped and beat Him, drove the nails, and pushed that thorny crown on Him. We mocked and taunted Him as He hung dying. And yet, God was in Christ reconciling the world to Himself, not imputing their trespasses to them, and has committed to us the word of reconciliation. Amazingly, God did not send the Son into the world to condemn the world, but in order that the world might be saved through Him. Forgiveness flows from God's amazing grace. We first receive it, then practice it, then glory in it, for we are saved by it. So stay in grace.

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0: Hello, friends. This is Doug Batchelor. How about an amazing fact? The most famous Egyptian pharaoh today is without doubt Tutankhamun, better known as King Tut. It's believed the boy king was murdered in his late teens and remained at rest for over 3,300 years. All that changed in 1922 when Tutankhamun's tomb was discovered by the Egyptologist Howard Carter, who was excavating in the Valley of the Kings. Many do not know that his tomb almost escaped discovery altogether. Carter had been searching for the tomb for a number of years on behalf of his English patron, Lord Carnarvon. Lord Carnarvon had decided that enough time and money had been expended with a little return, and he decided to abandon the search for the missing king. However, Carter barely managed to persuade his patron to fund one more season, and within days of resuming excavation, the missing tomb was found, full of the most magnificent treasures of ancient Egypt. King Tut's tomb has yielded some of the greatest treasures of antiquity because the young pharaoh firmly believed that he could use the treasure and the servants and the food in the next life. Of course, when discovered, his body and all the treasure were still there untouched 3,300 years later. Stay with us, friends. We're going to learn more about the subject of death as Amazing Facts brings you this edition of Bible Answers Live.
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0: Welcome once again, listening friends, and we are very thankful that you are here to join us for a fresh edition of Bible Answers Live. 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The Bible is our book, and the phone number is 800-GOD-SAYS. Let's find out what the Lord says in His book. 800-463-7297. And my name is Doug Batchelor.
2: And my name is Jean Ross. Good evening, Pastor Doug.
0: Good evening, Pastor Jean.
2: Before we go to the phone lines, let's start with prayer.
0: Please.
2: Dear Father in heaven, again, we thank you for the privilege of being able to meet and be able to study your word. We thank you for the radio that makes this possible. We ask a special blessing upon the program tonight. Be with those who are listening and those who call in.
0: Amen.
2: For this we ask in Jesus' name. Amen.
0: Amen.
2: We started the program talking about King Tutankhamun, or King Tut, as he's known. And he spent all of his time and effort and had all of these tremendous things buried with him for somehow to help preserve his life or do something in the afterlife to help him.
0: Yeah, especially now, you know, we're on the borders of the annual festival when so many people are dressing up as ghosts and monsters and devils, and there's a lot of confusion about the subject of death. Even as I rode around my neighborhood with our boys this week, we saw people had little imitation tombstones on their front yard. You know, they decorated for Halloween. Mm-hmm. And there's just so much confusion. And the programming, it seems like this time of year, the programming all sort of begins to just drip with the occult and horror themes. And there's so much confusion in the world regarding what happens when a person dies. And the pyramids are a testimony to that. You have been to Egypt. You've seen King Tut's treasures, as I have. I was there, it's been 25 years ago, and just it was incredible. Mm-hmm. But they buried all that wealth in a belief, no matter, they must have been sincere to bury all that gold. They must have really believed it, that he was somehow going to be able to spend that in the next life and use the, they even had a boat buried. I don't know if they assembled it down there.
2: Yeah,
0: take a trip. He had servants and food and all kinds of things. And obviously none of it was touched 3,300 years later. And there's even some misunderstandings about death among Christians.
2: Mm-hmm.
0: You know, the Bible is very clear. The resurrection does not take place until Jesus comes. 1 Thessalonians chapter 4, the Lord descends, then the dead in Christ rise. The Bible is also very clear that people do not receive their rewards until after the judgment. And yet, in spite of that, you know, virtually every Christian funeral you might go to, they've got the person going right to heaven at the point of death. And what causes so much confusion is because the Bible is clear, absent from the body, present with the Lord. But that simply means the next conscious thought that a Christian has when they die is the resurrection. There's no time mm-hmm. for them. But some folks say, I've been communicating with Grandma and Grandpa, and even Christians consult mediums thinking that they can communicate, and the Bible strictly forbids this. The Bible tells us that the dead are sleeping. The living know they'll die. Ecclesiastes 9, the dead know not anything. And one of my children just this week, we were listening to a beautiful Christian song, but it was saying that the people up in heaven were looking at the people here on earth, and I said, that's too bad, the theology's wrong. And Nathan said, I said, do you understand that, Nathan? He said, yes. I said, well, you know what death is like? He said, yes. Mommy was driving me and Stephen back from a Christian camp. It's a six-hour drive. When we took off, I fell asleep. But I woke up in my bed, and it seemed like no time at all.
2: Mm.
0: I said, that's exactly right. I said, the next conscious thought for a Christian when they die is the presence of the Lord. But the resurrection hasn't happened yet. And because so many Christian pastors try to reconcile these discrepancies, mm-hmm. some have invented a limbo and purgatory and Abraham's bosom and all these different places that are holding tanks for souls. And if we just take the Bible for what it says, it becomes very clear. And we have a free offer on that subject if anyone has an interest in knowing more about what the Bible teaches on the subject of death.
2: The offer that we have is, are the dead really dead? Just simply that question that's covered in this. If you'd like the Amazing Facts Study Guide, just call our resource number. It's 1-800-835-6747. Again, that's 1-800-835-6747. And just ask for the study guide, are the dead really dead? Pastor Doug, especially at this time of the year, you know, where there's so much discussion about Halloween, ghosts, goblins, and the like, it's important to know what the Bible says about this important subject. So we'd encourage those who are listening to go ahead and call that resource number. We're happy to send that out to you. We have some questions that's coming via the Internet, and we'd like to do two of those questions this evening.
0: All right.
2: The first one is, I have some friends that tell me that we are no longer required to keep the commandment based upon Galatians 5:18, which says, but if we are led by the Spirit, we are not under the law.
0: Yes, and that is a verse that has often been misapplied. First of all, I'd ask anybody to just take that logic for a Christian to its ultimate conclusion. God has one of two options for us. He obviously wrote the Ten Commandments. He spoke the Ten Commandments, the moral law. He either wants us to keep them, or he doesn't care,
2: mm-hmm.
0: or doesn't want us to keep
2: mm-hmm.
0: them, right? So what is the result of Christians taking the position that God doesn't care if we keep the Ten Commandments? Is it now okay for Christians to lie, to steal, to kill? Of course, this is absurd.
2: Mm-hmm.
0: So what does it mean when Paul says we're not under the law? As sinners, unforgiven, we are under the penalty of the law. When Christ forgives us, we are no longer under the penalty of the law. We are now living under grace. But as the redeemed under grace, do we then make void the law by faith? Paul asks that very question in Romans chapter 6. God forbid, he says. Mm-hmm. So Christians should be the most careful out of love to keep the law, not to be saved, but because they are saved. So not being under the law, Paul is talking about not being under the penalty of the law. It doesn't mean we're no longer under an obligation to obey, because the other option is to disobey the Ten Commandments. And how could God ever condone idolatry and murder and all the other things that are encompassed in that?
2: Somebody once said that Jesus came, and I agree with it, Jesus came to save us from sin, not just to make some change so that we could continue in sin.
0: That's right.
2: Of course, sin is the transgression of the law. Well, the next question is an interesting one. What is the significance of the multicolored pomegranates and golden bells on the hem of the high priest's robe?
0: Well, I'm sure there are a lot of beautiful reasons that God did that. A few that I've heard explained that made sense to me. For one thing, they could hear the priest when he was ministering in the sanctuary. If they didn't hear him, they began to worry that he had been struck dead because no one was allowed to go in there but the high priest.
2: Mm-hmm.
0: And so they had no video cameras to say what's going on in there. And so when they heard the tinkling of these bells, that meant that he was interceding for them. And that was a very encouraging sound. A horn in the Bible sometimes meant a warning, a war, you know, a signal like that. Bells were inviting. A bell would beckon. The bells represent something you hear. The pomegranates are something you eat. One is a fruit representing something you do, and the other is a sound, something you say. And so it represents the Christian should be a Christian in both word and deed, the bells and the fruit.
2: Mm-hmm.
0: Now, pomegranate also was a fruit that flourished even in the desert, and it produces a beautiful, deep red fruit. That is a type of blood. And so it represents the blood of Christ that atones for us and his voice, the bell, that winsome sound. So there's a lot of beautiful things there.
2: Very good. Thank you. Again, if you have any questions, you feel free to give us an email on that. Just go to the Amazing Facts website. You can click on Contact Us, and there's a place where you can type in your question. We'll go to our first caller tonight, TJ, who is listening on the Internet from Texas. Welcome to the program, TJ.
3: Hello.
2: Hello, your question.
3: Yeah, I've got a lot of them, but I want two answered. There's, the first one is Ezekiel 28,
0: okay.
3: 10 and 18. I guess it's talking about the death of Satan.
0: Okay.
3: And in verse 10, it makes it sound like men are going to kill him. And then verse 18, it says God's going to kill him.
0: All right, well, if for our friends who are tuning in, you may not have a Bible in front of you. There are a couple of allegory passages describing the devil in prophecy. One of them is Isaiah chapter 14. The other one is Ezekiel 28. And it starts out talking about the king of Tyre, and then it transitions behind the scenes and shows the power, the devil, who is working behind the king of Tyre. The first few verses you're reading there in chapter 28, verse 10, most scholars believe that it doesn't really start to apply to the devil until you get to verse 12. And it says, thou shalt die the death of those uncircumcised by the hand of strangers, for I have spoken it, says the Lord God. Then when you get to verse 13, he says, you were in Eden, the garden of God. Every precious stone was your covering. Well, obviously, the king of Tyre was not in the garden of Eden. And he goes on and says, you were perfect in the day you were created. Humans are born. Angels are created. And it says, you are the covering cherub in verse 16. From the midst of the stones of fire, and God says, I will destroy thee. So in the end, God will destroy the devil, and you can even read about that. It says, I'll bring forth a fire from the midst of thee, and it will devour thee. That's verse 18 that you referred to.
3: Okay.
0: Now, TJ, we have a lesson we'll be happy to send you, and it's on the devil, and it's simply called Did God Create a Devil? If you'd like a free copy of that, we'll be happy to send that to you. God Create a Devil?
2: Let me give you the number to call for that. It's 1-800-835-6747. And again, the study guide is Did God Create a Devil? So it deals with this whole subject of where did the devil come from?
0: The origin of evil.
2: How did he become a devil?
0: Yeah.
2: Deals with that as well. Our next caller is Frey, calling from, listening on the internet, calling from Milwaukee, Wisconsin. Welcome to the program.
4: Hello, Pastor Doug.
0: Hi, how are you doing?
4: Good. I watched some of your sermons on Amazing Facts website.
0: Uh-huh.
4: And the question I have today is, in the Bible, God tells to Moses that he will harden the Pharaoh's heart. And my understanding of that scripture is, God wanted to show Israel what a mighty God he was, and that the people were not delivered on their own power, but God did the deliverance.
0: Yes.
4: In one of your sermons about predestination and free will, you quote the scripture along with the example of wax and clay exposed in the sun.
0: Yes.
4: To explain how the Pharaoh chose to be hard even though he had a choice during the plagues.
0: Yes.
4: Can you explain your thought, please?
0: Well, first of all, when God sends circumstances, we have two ways of responding to those circumstances. We can humble ourselves, and those circumstances he sends will be the means of saving us. Or we can harden our hearts, and those circumstances can be the means of destroying us. Many people quote the place where it talks about God says, I'll harden Pharaoh's heart. But they forget there's a verse where it says, when Pharaoh, Exodus 8:15, but when Pharaoh saw that there was respite, he hardened his heart and did not hearken unto them, as the Lord had said. Now here it says, as the Lord had said, but then it says, Pharaoh hardened his heart, meaning God sent the plagues. So in that sense, he says, I'll take responsibility for the circumstances. But Pharaoh chose not to humble himself. You know, there's no example in the Bible, Frey, where God, we're supposed to pray that God will humble us. It always says, humble yourself. We must choose to humble ourselves. God can bring us circumstances, but if we want to be stubborn and proud like the Pharaoh, he can't make us love him. He can't make us surrender. And real humility is a form of surrender.
4: Exodus 7:3 says, and I will harden Pharaoh's heart and multiply my signs and my wonders in the land of Egypt. So doesn't that mean that God also wanted to show his power and explain to the people of Israel that he is the one that delivered from the Pharaoh?
0: Yes. Well, that's exactly what I was saying, is that in that very verse, it says, I will multiply my signs and wonders. What God did that hardened Pharaoh's heart was that he sent these signs and wonders. But Pharaoh still had a choice whether or not to surrender to those things or to humble himself or to be rebellious. But God didn't say, look, I've got to find somebody out there to make an example out of him. Well, I guess I'll have to, Pharaoh can't be saved because I need somebody. No, God foretold how he would respond because he knows all things. Some people think that Jesus said, well, in order to fulfill prophecy, I have to have someone betray me, so I'm going to have Judas be a traitor, and he's got to be lost because I'm making him a traitor. Mm-hmm. Well, if God makes the Pharaoh sin, then God becomes an accomplice to sin. If God makes Judas betray him, then he becomes an accomplice to the betrayal. And God is in no way an accomplice with sin. I hope that helps an accomplice with sin. I hope that helps a little, Frey, but we probably need to keep moving here.
2: Our next call is Levon.

0: Fully two generations.
1: 42 generations, full two.
0: Oh, 42. It says 42 months, not generations.
1: No, I'm talking about, somewhere in the Bible it says about 42 generations from Abraham to Isaac.
0: Are you talking about in Matthew chapter 1? You may be thinking of Matthew chapter 1.
1: Yeah, I think so, yeah.
0: Where it's talking about the generations from Jesus to, or from Abraham, let me see here. Here we go, 14, Matthew 1, 17. So all the generations from Abraham to David are 14 generations, and from David to the carrying away in Babylon are 14 generations, and from the carrying away of Babylon to Christ are 14 generations. Is that the verse you're talking about?
1: Yeah, and as I understand, that's a total of 2,160 years. Is that right? Equaling, if you divide that by 42, it equals up to 51.5 years, making the Bible generation 51.5 years?
0: No, you know, I've never done the math on that way. Tell me what your point is. Where are you heading with this?
1: Well, I believe that the Bible generation, instead of 40 years, is 51.5 years, because you get 2,160 years from 42 generations from Abraham to Isaac. And I don't know, is this really right or what?
0: No, I think it's pretty safe to assume that a Bible generation is 40 years. And a couple of reasons for that is the Lord said when they were back in the wilderness in Numbers 14 that the generation that did not believe could not enter the promised land, so they wandered 40 years until that generation had died off. Typically, you find that generation, David reigned 40 years, mm-hmm. Solomon reigned 40 years. I understand King Saul reigned 40 years as well, so it's 340s. Moses' life is divided in 340s. 40 years in Egypt, 40 years in the wilderness, then 40 years bringing people from Egypt to the wilderness. A lot of examples, Levon, in the Bible where God identifies, especially in the book of Judges, they had peace 40 years, peace 40 years, peace 80 years, mm-hmm. Two times 40. So, yeah, a biblical generation is 40 years. One more, Jesus said in the New Testament, this generation will not pass away till these things be fulfilled. And he was talking about there the destruction of the temple. He made that prediction in about 30 A.D. In 70 A.D., 40 years later, the temple was destroyed. So I think you're safer sticking with the 40-year generation. Hope that helps, Levon.
2: Thanks for calling, Levon. Our next caller is Mike, listening on the internet, calling from Brownwood, Texas. Welcome to the program, Mike.
3: Thank you. The question I have is concerning in the Bible when he says, we'll be taken up in a blinking of an eye.
0: Yeah.
3: Okay, the question is, does he take us before we see the Antichrist and the world war with all the countries, or do we live through part of the war and actually see the Antichrist?
0: All right, good question. Let me begin with a minor correction. The verse you're talking about is 1 Corinthians 15:52, uh-huh. And it's speaking mostly about the resurrection and those who are changed when Jesus comes. It says, in the moment, in the twinkling of an eye at the last trump. It's the only time in the King James Version you find that word twinkling.
3: Pardon me for interrupting. What I meant was, maybe I had the wrong one, but when we all go up to meet him.
0: Yes, 1 Thessalonians chapter 4, we're caught up to meet the Lord in the air.
3: Right. Do we, are we going to stay here on earth and see the Antichrist and go through a lot of the mess that's going to happen, or do we go up before all that?
0: All right, good question. That's one of the big questions that Christians grapple with today, and I want to add before I answer, there are good Christians on both sides, but I believe the Bible clearly teaches that it is after the tribulation, after the revelation of the Antichrist, that we are caught up. Christ said, he that endures to the end will be saved. Jesus said, Matthew 24, you will be hated of all nations for my name's sake. And context of the Bible describes there is a persecution while Christians are here. That's one reason he gives us all these prophecies to identify the beast power. If we're all raptured up before it happens, they're irrelevant for Christians. See what I'm saying?
3: He's saying, but do we go through the whole thing or only when he brings peace?
0: Well, there are some who believe in what they call a mid-trib rapture, and that's a very small group. But I'm in the group with a lot of dear Christians who believe in that we are raptured at the end of this time of trouble.
3: So when God comes down to battle him, we will be taken up.
0: Yes. Hey,

0: basically.
1: Yeah, a matter of fact, I've got a book that I've written on that, and it's called Anything But Secret. And it speaks about the tribulation and the second coming and all the scriptures that explain that scenario. Would you like a free copy of that, Mike?
0: Yes, please.
1: All right. Well, you stay on the line. We'll send that to you. Ask, call the number that John's going to give you and ask for Anything But Secret.
2: Let me give you the number again. Mike, it's 1-800-835-6747. 1-800-835-6747. And ask for Pastor Doug's book, Anything But Secret, and they'll be happy to send that out to you. Our next call is Bruce, listening on KNDL from Hidden Valley, California. Welcome to the program, Bruce.
3: Thank you for having a program like this on Sunday night. God bless you guys. Hey, now, my question is about Job.
1: Okay.
3: And about Jesus at Bethlehem. Now, if he was initialing documents, I think he might use J-O-B.
1: I can barely hear you. Are you on a speakerphone, Bruce?
3: No, I just turned it off. Is this better yet?
1: That's a little better. Go ahead.
3: Okay. Well, okay. So anyway, it's chapter 1, verse 6 of the book of Job.
1: Okay.
3: I was talking about J-O-B. Is it a coincidence that it could stand for Jesus of Bethlehem? Because some of the attributes of Job are the same attributes that God gave to Jesus, especially the way he kept pointing out to Satan and the angels, that if you noticed Job and his righteousness. But and then again in chapter 2, the angels are going back and forth, at least Satan is, from the earth to have meetings with God. Now, did God know where Satan was? Why did he have to ask that redundant question? And why in the world do these angels go to more planets than this? Because only Satan was coming from the earth. Are there more places they might have been visiting when Satan and the angels were called back as a council to meet with God?
1: Whenever that's a good point. You've asked several good questions there. Whenever you hear God ask a question in the Bible, it's not because God doesn't know. When Adam first sinned, God said to Adam, "Where are you?" God knew. He wants us to think. Jesus asked the disciples, "What were you talking about on the road?" Well, he knew what they were talking about. He wanted them to confess. When the Lord said, "Satan, where did you come from?" God knows, but Satan articulated that for the other heavenly beings, sons of God, that were there at that meeting. And so, the Lord obviously knows all things. You're right that Job in many ways is a type of Christ in that he suffered, though innocent. And Jesus, who is our sin bearer, suffered for our sins. And Job also suffered patiently without sinning. The devil did everything he could to get Jesus to lose his temper or sin while he was suffering, but he would not. And so there are a number of parallels there, and that's very astute for you to recognize that. But I don't think that in the Hebrew lettering of Job that you're going to find an acronym for Jesus of Bethlehem. I'd have to respectfully disagree with you on that one. But good thoughts, Bruce. I appreciate that.
2: 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Tom, welcome to the program.
4: Thank you very much. Great program. Since we have such a wealth of observational support for the Big Bang Theory, since the theory seems to comport extremely well with our God, the God of Christianity, I was just wondering why so many Christians have such antipathy for the theory, such an aversion to it.
1: Well, I spent a little bit of time studying that, and from what I understand, the support is not there. Let me give you an example. There's just so many places, ways I could come at this. For one thing, the spirals in the universe, if they exploded from everything we know about physics, should be spinning the opposite way of what we see happening with the various vortexes of galaxies out there in the cosmos, but they're all spinning different directions, and there should be a uniformity of how they spin. The vortexes are different. In addition, a lot of people are assuming, just to give you a quick example, when God made Adam, if God spoke him into existence, was Adam made as a baby or full-grown man? And if God spoke the solar system and the universe into existence, and that may just be the Milky Way galaxy when he made our corner of the universe, because I do think that the universe has been around for many billions of years, but our galaxy is probably what he started with 6,000 years ago. He can actually create that where light is en route as it's created. And so all the measurements that they're using for substantiating this Big Bang theory, they're on the premise that, you know, this light started its journey a long time ago. Did that make sense, Tom?
4: Yes, yeah, it made a lot of sense. That's interesting. I was just wondering, though, as far as the light is concerned, why would God make the light appear or make the stars appear to be so old when they really aren't? You know, I would...
1: Well, it's the same reason. Why would God, when he created things, make trees full grown? And when God first made the first redwood, were there rings in the tree? Because the trees do use the rings for drawing moisture up. But that's what we use for measuring age. So here he could speak a tree into existence. It could have the appearance of being 10,000 years old. The first ones were probably really big, but it's one day old. I wish I had more time for this. Hey, Tom, we've got a study guide called The Wonders of Creation. No, you know what? I think what would be better that you'd appreciate, it's called When Evolution Flunked the Science Test. When Evolution Flunked the Science Test. If you call our resource number, we'll send that to you for free. Friends, we're about to take a break that we need to take for our affiliate stations. Don't forget to go to amazingfacts.org. 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Be right back.
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1: Welcome, listening friends, and those who are returning. This is Bible Answers Live. 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And, by the way, Pastor Ross is nice enough. He's taking me to the airport following our program, and I will be flying to India, where we're going to be doing a number of evangelistic meetings, building 70 churches, by the grace of God. And you returned from India, about a month or two ago?
2: That's right. 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
1: Pastoral training for the meetings. And so I appreciate your prayers, friends, as I get ready to basically fly to the other side of the world. And that God will bless this series of meetings we're having there. If you have Bible questions, we still have a line or two open. And the number again is 800-GOD-SAYS. That's 463-7297. Maybe it's time to go see who's next.
2: All right. David is listening on WMCA, calling from New Jersey. Welcome to the program, David.
5: Thank you very much. Yes, I have a question. I'd like to make a comparison, because it seems like it contradicts each other. So I also be glad to clarify and maybe break that, you know, maybe in proper context. One of the scripture verses is John chapter 20, verse 23, where it says, "Whosoever sins ye remit, they are remitted unto them. And whosoever sins you retain, they are retained." And the other one is in Matthew chapter 5, verses 43-44, about thou shalt love thy enemy. And it says that bless them that curse you and do good to them that hate you, and pray for them that despitefully use you.
1: Yes.
5: Okay, now, I'm trying to do this in the right way. Okay, now, in reference to John 20:23. I like to use illustration for that verse, as far as Acts chapter 13, when verses 8 to 11, when Paul, when the sorcerer, Ananias the sorcerer,
1: yes,
5: came to him seeking, and Saul looked at him, and he said, "Thy child, the devil, the enemy of all unrighteousness, would thou not see to pervert the right way of the Lord?"
1: And he went blind.
5: And he went blind. Now, and it says, "Whoever sins you retain, they remit it." Is that, does that apply to that one, that situation? Because, you know, it talks about the enemy, to love your enemy and pray for them.
1: Well,
5: it's the devil behind the scene, not the person. And yet he made the person blind. You know what I'm trying to say?
1: Yeah, well, keep in mind, Paul was also made blind when he was fighting against God, wasn't he? But who made Paul blind? Was it somebody or was it the Lord himself?
5: It was the Lord, yes.
1: So what Paul did to Elymas, this false prophet, was he saw that Elymas was trying to turn away Sergius Paulus from hearing and believing the truth. And under the inspiration of the Spirit, the Lord struck this man with blindness because he claimed to be spiritually enlightened, and the Lord was showing him, no, you're really blind. And Paul didn't say you're permanently blind. He said you will be blind for a season. Basically, in mercy, God struck him with blindness to try and save him, just like he did Paul. But the bigger question is the one you're asking about John 20:23. Many have taken this verse to mean that humans have the right to choose whose sins are forgiven and whose sins are retained. Mm-hmm. Most of the scholars that I've studied and the commentaries on this believe that Jesus is basically saying here that when he placed the gospel in the hands of the apostles, that is a vehicle for people to find forgiveness. By their not sharing Christ with these people, they would not find forgiveness. Their sins are retained. In other words, the only way for them to find forgiveness is through the knowledge of Christ, and he placed that key in their hands. The other, the worst, I think, view of this is believing that humans, with all our selfishness and sin, that we're roaming the earth with the ability to consign people to heaven or hell, that we choose who is saved and who is lost. That's the other extreme, and of course, I don't believe that.
5: Right, because the reason I'm saying that, because, you know, I was mentioning Matthew 5:43-44, I believe, in reference to, it says to pray for your enemy, because I have a brother, and they're persecuting him, and he said that he's going to retain this, and he told me about that, what the Bible says that. He said, Lord, persecute them. Is that proper? Is that taking that in the right context?
1: Only if a person is praying that another person experience trials to be saved. Now, Elijah prayed that it would not rain because Israel was giving credit for the rain to a pagan god. And so he didn't pray so people would be lost. He prayed that God would send the drought to save them. And so Christians should never pray a prayer that will result in someone being lost just because of vengeance. Ultimately, our prayers, I think, should be redemptive. See what I'm saying? Hope that helps a little bit, David. That's probably the best we could do with the time we have.
2: All right. Thank you for calling, David. Our next caller is Madeline, and she's calling from Eastern Pennsylvania. Madeline, welcome to the program.
6: Hello. Thank you for taking my call, Pastor Deck. I know real tattoos are bad, but I want to know about kid tattoos that are washable.
1: Okay, well, you're right. The Bible does say that Christians should not make any cuttings in their flesh or markings on their flesh. Matter of fact, some translations say tattoos, very plainly. So you're wondering about what about the play tattoos that you rub on and then they wash off later? Isn't that what you're wondering?
6: Uh-huh.
1: Well, the problem is, why would you want to play with something that the Lord says is not good? It's like pretending to do the real thing because you really want to do the real thing, but you're just pretending. And so, I remember when I was a kid, they had those artificial tattoos. They went out of style again. I saw they came back again. And I would rub one on my arm and tell my friends, yeah, I've got a tattoo. But I was pretending I was having the real thing. And if Jesus says the real thing's not good, why will we want to pretend? See what I'm saying? So I'm of the belief that you should avoid the appearance of evil, the Bible says. And if tattoos and everybody's marking up their bodies with these permanent tattoos, I personally don't think that Christians ought to paint themselves up. Our bodies are the temple of the Holy Spirit, and even if the graffiti can be washed off, I think we should avoid making markings on our flesh. That's my opinion. Hope that helps. Does that help a little bit, Madeline?
6: Yes.
1: All right. Thank you for calling.
2: All right, thank you for calling,
1: and
2: Madeline.
1: Madeline was probably six or seven years old.
2: All right, our next call is Rowena, if I pronounce the name right, from Saskatchewan, Canada. Welcome to the program.
7: Rowena?
2: Rowena, yes.
7: Oh, no, it's not Saskatchewan. St. John's, Newfoundland, Canada.
2: Oh, okay. Well, welcome.
7: Hi. No, I'm just wondering, like, your program is over here now on my station.
1: Wonderful.
7: Yeah, so I was just listening to it there. But, like, I listened to you, and you were saying about when people die, the soul, you know, doesn't go to heaven right away. It goes when we rise from the... When the dead in Christ shall rise.
1: Yes.
7: But I'm reading a book now on Don Piper, 90 Minutes in Heaven, and I've read some of these those books where people have died and gone to heaven. Now, he was in a car accident, and he went to heaven, and the book is 90 Minutes in Heaven. I got it on your station. And it says that he spent 90 minutes in heaven, and he tells us about what it was like there, streets of gold and gates of pearls.
1: Right.
7: And his rattle to his nevering. So he got killed, but he went straight to heaven.
1: Well, let me...
7: Some of us got to wait.
1: All right. Well, let me see if I could explain something. God can give a prophet a vision. For instance, did the Apostle John see heaven 2,000 years ago when he had the vision of Revelation? Sure he did.
7: Yeah.
1: But when he died, he wasn't there. So in other words, God can take someone in a dream or a trance or a vision and show them all kinds of things. Some people have visions and dreams that could be because they've died on an operating table and they're hallucinating, and it can seem very real. Some can have dreams and hallucinations from drugs. It can be induced or from chemicals, or it can be from the Lord. So the bottom line is, do we base our conclusions on a book other than the Bible, or an experience someone had, or a dream someone had, or do we base it on what the Bible says?
7: Yeah, but this man was clinically dead and pronounced dead by, you know, with no pulse for 90 minutes.
1: I know.
7: He wasn't hallucinating. He was dead.
1: My question is, there are also people, Rowena, that have died on the operating table that have dreams that say that they come back to the world as somebody else, and they are clinically dead on the operating table, and they have a dream that totally contradicts Brother Piper's dream. So whose dream do we go with?
7: I don't know, but I mean, I read his book, and he sounded pretty down to earth and everything, and it was just, you know, I just wondered, you know, why.
1: Well, it's a good question.
7: And he saw everything as it was in the Bible, you know, as it describes in Revelations, and he describes it all the same way, and he met his relatives and everything. So, and to be dead for 90 minutes, you can't hallucinate when you're dead.
1: Well, actually, if your brain is robbed of oxygen, you always hallucinate. That's part of the reason alcohol has an appeal for people. You know, Rowena, I'd like to recommend, there's another new website, and hopefully you can get on the internet, and it's called truthaboutdeath.com. Truthaboutdeath.com. I'm looking at it right now as I sit here, and it is filled with all of the scriptural references on the subject of death, and it deals with some of the difficult ones, such as absent from the body, present with the Lord. You know, one that strikes me, Pastor Ross, is Lazarus was dead 4 days, not 90 minutes. 4 days. Mm-hmm. After 4 days of being dead, you would think every news agency in the world would send a reporter to shove a microphone in his face and say, "What did you see?" But you know what Lazarus says? Nothing. He had no experience. He had no dreams. He had nothing to say about when he died. And so Jesus said what he experienced. He said, "Our friend Lazarus is asleep." And so I've just got to stick with what Jesus says, and you can't really base your theology on a book that is a bestseller.
2: And when Jesus called Lazarus, he said, "Lazarus, come forth." He didn't say, "Lazarus, come down."
1: That's right.
2: He said, "Come forth from
1: the
2: grave."
1: He didn't say, "Come up from hell." He didn't say, "Come down from heaven." He said, "Come forth from the grave."
2: Absolutely.
1: Good point.
2: Again, just to remind folks, we do have a study guide dealing with this subject, and it's an important subject. Are the dead really dead? To get that, just call the resource number, 1-800-835-6747. Harry, listening on WOCG from Huntsville, Alabama. Harry, welcome to the program.
8: Thank you very much. Listen, I've been reading a text here. I know that we can't eat everything, but it says in Genesis 9:3.
1: Yes.
8: After Noah came out of the ark.
1: Yes.
8: Will you read that, please?
1: Every moving thing that lives shall be meat for you, even as the green herb I have given you all things.
8: Yeah. Just what does that mean?
1: All right, good point. A lot of people have read this verse and they say, "Wow, is the Lord saying here that every creepy crawly thing in the world is supposed to be part of our refrigerator?" Well, he qualifies it by saying the second part of that same sentence, as the green herb I have given you all things. So in other words, he gave the creatures as he gave the green herb. Now here's the question, Harry. Did God design for man to eat everything green in the world, or were there certain things that were good for food and other things were good for other purposes? Are we supposed to eat poison ivy and poison oak?
9: Absolutely not.
1: There's a lot of green things that'll kill you. So when God told Adam that there were certain meats he could eat the same way he eats of the green things, he meant that there are some that are good for food and some that are not. So you've got to compare this verse with the verse where God told Noah, take of the clean animals on the ark by sevens. Mm-hmm. Now, one reason he obviously took the animals by sevens on the ark is because they needed to have a greater survival rate. If man began to eat the animals on the ark that only went in by two, which were the unclean animals, they would all be extinct right away. So it's the clean animals that he was allowed now to eat as the green herb of all of the clean animals.
9: Let me ask you, now, if you read this in the NIV, how does it read?
1: I don't, well, I can look it up here. If you want to just give me a moment here, I've got a great Bible program that's got everything. Here it is. Genesis 9:3 in the NIV, everything that lives and moves will be food for you. Just as I've given you the green plants, now I give you everything. So once again, the qualifier is the second half of that verse where he says, as I've given you the plants. Obviously, God does not want us to eat cockroaches and maggots and buzzards and skunks, and porcupines would really hurt. So, you know, he wants us to use common sense. There were some animals that are scavengers. So there are hundreds of different kinds of clean animals, and God specifies later that their unclean animals are an abomination. We've got a study guide that we'll send you on that verse, Harry, that's free. And all you've got to do is ask for the study guide on God's health plan.
2: Again, that's God's health plan, Amazing Facts Study Guide. To get that, just call the resource number, 1-800-835-6747.
1: Pardon me. You know what else Harry would enjoy? Is that we've got another book. I'll extend this to two studies. There's one called Hogs and Other Hazards.
2: Mm-hmm.
1: Hogs and Other Hazards by Joe Cruz is a great study on this resource.
2: Again, to get that, just call the resource number, 1-800-835-6747. Sean is listening on 3ABN Radio from Illinois. Welcome to the program, Sean.
10: Thank you.
1: And your question?
10: Yes, I'm currently in the middle of writing a book about the end times.
1: Okay.
10: And in Matthew 24:40, it says, two men will be in a field. One will be taken and the other left. Is this referring to the rapture?
1: Well, it's speaking of the second coming.
10: Okay.
1: And, you know, I like the way you find that verse in Luke 17:34. It's a parallel verse, and Luke puts it this way. I tell you, in that night there will be two men in one bed. One will be taken, the other left. Two women will be grinding, one taken, the other left. Two men in the field, one taken, the other left. And they answered him, and they said, Lord, where? Where, Lord? And he said, wherever the body is, there will the eagles be gathered together. So the one taken, they're asking, where? And he says, where the body is, the eagles are gathered. Keep in mind, in the Bible times, when the children of Israel were misbehaving, some enemy would come and take them away from Israel to Assyria or to Babylon. Mm-hmm. And it was a sign of punishment. Jesus says, as the flood came and took them all away, speaking of the wicked. So, the ones who are taken here are taken away in judgment. And the Lord is saying, outwardly, they are doing the same thing. Now, a woman in the Bible represents a church. I'm giving you a little more because you said you're writing a book.
10: Yeah.
1: There are two kinds of churches in the world, the true and the false. There are two women in Revelation that represent churches. One is called a harlot. The other one is clothed with light.
10: Yeah.
1: Two men in the field. Jesus said the field is the world, the harvest. They're harvesting the word of God. Two kinds of people sharing a message out there, the true and the false. Jesus said there's only two roads. And then he says that there are two men sleeping. There are two kinds of people sleeping right now in death, Sean. You've got the dead in Christ and the lost.
10: Mm-hmm.
1: There's a resurrection of life and a resurrection of damnation. Two
10: right.
1: kinds of people sleeping. So Christ is saying that there are two kinds of people in the world. One is going to be saved, one is going to be lost. There's no middle ground, no neutral territory. And he that is not with him is against him. So, yeah, he's not talking about one disappears and the others are left as that's been interpreted.
10: Okay. Do I have time for one quick more question?
1: If it's quick.
10: Yeah. In Revelation 4:1, when Christ says, come up hither,
1: yes,
10: is he referring to the rapture of the church right there?
1: No, I've heard it used that way, and some people have said everything after Revelation 4:1 is taking place after the rapture, but the problem with that is it talks in Revelation 12 about the Dark Ages persecution of the church, which is in the past. There's a lot of things that happen after chapter 4 that are in the past. So I think it's a misinterpretation. I'm in the camp with Wesley and Spurgeon and Calvin and, help me, Whitfield, Melanchthon, Luther,
10: yeah,
1: that they believe that the tribulation happens before the second coming. It's a more popular teaching now because of the Left Behind books to believe that the tribulation happens after the rapture. And I just have to respectfully disagree. I don't find that in the Bible.
10: Okay.
1: All right.
10: Thank you very much.
1: Thank
10: God
1: you,
10: Sean.
1: Bye-bye.
2: Next call is John, listening on the internet from Georgia. Welcome to the program, John.
11: Yes. How is everybody today?
1: Real good.
11: Good. I'm glad. I've got a quick question. Please excuse me. I'm a little nervous. I'm a first-time caller, but I think I've got somewhat of a simple question for you. I've started reading the Bible from beginning to end. I've never done that before, and I want to do that. And I'm in the middle of almost finishing Leviticus right now. And my question is, I'm trying not to miss anything and miss anything in the verses of Leviticus.
1: Okay.
11: What I'm trying to find out is the significance of all the commands by God. I'm not questioning them. I just don't want to miss anything throughout my reading of the Bible. And more specifically, all the different types of offerings, consecration commanded by God, the blood, the sprinkling of the blood on the face, and wiping the blood on the horns and things like that.
1: All right. Well, you're asking a real broad array of questions here. So anything specific you want to focus on?
11: Well, for some reason, the blood seemed to jump out at me, because Leviticus is very repetitive in the things that it does, and that for some reason that seems to always jump out at me.
1: All right,
11: there's other things, but that's just an example.
1: Let's take a crack at that. In the Bible, it tells us that the life is in the blood. The life of all creatures is in their blood. And even among the clean animals, they were not to eat the blood. It was considered sacred. That's in both New and Old Testament. Of course, Christ poured out his blood to pay for our sins. It's interesting, the first miracle of Jesus, John, is in the Gospel of John, where Jesus turns water into grape juice and gives it to man at a wedding. The last thing that happens before Christ dies on the cross is he tastes sour wine. And wine in the Bible, grape juice, is a symbol of blood. The grape juice that Jesus made at that wedding is a symbol of his blood that he gives for the church. The sour wine that he takes on the cross is a symbol of our blood that he takes, our sin. And so blood and red is a symbol of sin in the Bible. And when we, the sacrifice of these animals giving their blood, they're all a type of Jesus, the Son of God, who poured out his blood and his life to give us life. He took our penalty. So another thing to keep in mind is blood is an interesting agent in that blood feeds every cell in your body, and blood also cleanses every cell in your body. It gives the oxygen to every cell in your body. So the life really is in the blood. It's constantly cleansing and feeding and nourishing every part of you. And when we accept Christ symbolically, his blood comes into us to give us new life.
11: Okay, so the commands given by God, even though it had a pretty much a direct relationship with the actions with Christ, a lot of that was symbolic. Am I correct in that?
1: Yes. Yeah, the whole sacrificial system was all symbolic, pointing to the sacrifice of Jesus. You know, John, there's a book that we could offer you that would answer, I think, a lot of your questions, and it's called Blood on the Throne,
2: mm-hmm,
1: by Joe Cruz. Blood on the Throne. If you send for that, we'll send you a free copy. Just call and ask for it.
2: Call the number 1-800-835-6747, and John asks for Blood on the Throne, and we'll be happy to send that right out to you. Charlene is... I'm sorry, it's not Charlene, it's Lenora, listening on the internet from Greenville, North Carolina. Lenora, welcome to the program.
12: Thank you very much. How are you this evening?
1: Good.
12: I thoroughly enjoy your program. I have a quick question. I know that you teach that the mark of the beast is symbolic.
1: Right.
12: So I was just wondering what it's meant by that you won't be able to buy or sell if you don't take the mark.
1: All right, good question. First of all, the mark of the beast, while the mark is symbolic, what it is connected to is very real and tangible. In Genesis, you've got Cain and Abel, both claiming to worship the same God. One worships his own way, Cain, and he's not accepted because he's doing his own thing.
12: Right.
1: Abel worships the way God said. Matter of fact, it's because of the blood, Abel is accepted. And Cain gets mad and kills his brother because of the way his brother worships. This week I preached on the subject of Esther. And all of the Jews were going to be killed because one would not worship an Amalekite, a man.
12: Right.
1: In the last days, or in the book of Daniel, you could go back there, when they wouldn't worship the graven image, they were to be killed. In the last days, there's going to be a counterfeit religious system that is going to compel people to worship. Those who do not worship, there may be international sanctions against any country that doesn't cooperate, and on an individual basis, using the electronic system we use for buying today, you can't buy or sell if you don't participate in the in worshiping the beast in his image. So, you know what? I think Lenora would really enjoy our study guide called The Mark of the Beast. And we'll send that to you, Lenora. We're going to try and take a couple more calls.
2: I'm sure there's other people, too, that would like to study more on the subject. Just call the resource number, 1-800-835-6747. And ask for the Mark of the Beast, and we'll get that study guide sent out to you.
1: Okay.
2: Charlene is listening on KARM from California. Welcome to the program, Charlene.
13: Hi, how are you?
1: Good.
13: Hi, Pastor Doug.
1: Hi, Charlene.
13: I have a question here, and it's in 1 Corinthians 14, verses 34, 35.
1: Okay.
13: About the women should be silent in church. And I've been hearing different people saying that women should not be in the pulpit.
1: Well, there are really two different things we're talking about here. One is the ordination of women, which is not what Paul is addressing in 1 Corinthians 14.
13: Mm-hmm.
1: What Paul is addressing is, keep in mind, in 1 Corinthians 14, the whole first part of that chapter is talking about tongues that were being used inappropriately in the church.
13: Uh-huh.
1: The Corinthian church was a melting pot of people. A lot of them were slaves from all over the Roman Empire. They spoke many different languages. They were all basically babbling in different tongues in the church, and no one understood.
13: Mm-hmm.
1: Wives were interrupting their husbands and asking questions and sort of embarrassing their husbands. That instead of asking their husbands and letting them be the priests of the family, they were asking others. And Paul is saying, look, let the women be silent in the church. And I think that the commands that Paul is making is not an arbitrary law across the board for Christians. Mm-hmm. I think there were some serious problems in the worship service of the Corinthian church.
13: Yeah.
1: Now keep in mind, men and women did not sit together. The women sat in a balcony or they sat on a separate side. You maybe heard me say, I leave for India tonight. And last time I was in India, the men sit in one place and the women sit in another. They don't sit together.
13: Oh.
1: And women were calling across the aisle or down from the balcony and asking their husbands questions, and it created just a cacophony of noise.
13: Yeah.
1: So Paul was saying, look, let the women be silent. When you get home, ask your husband.
13: Yeah.
1: But
13: so it is okay for a woman to be a teacher?
1: Yes, that's different than, there are many examples of women teaching in the Bible, even women doing prophecy.
13: Yeah.
1: But there's no example of a woman serving in the capacity of an apostle, elder, or pastor in the Bible, or priests for that matter.
13: Yeah.
1: So that's a different category. I'm sorry, Charlene, you can hear the music. We've reached the finish line of this program, friends. But before you change the dial there, and we just want to remind you, this is all a faith-based ministry. We don't get any outside support from any denominations or corporations. It's just because people like you are impressed to keep us going. We'd love to hear from you. You can even just drop us a line at our website. Please go to amazingfacts.org, take advantage of all the free materials. Until we meet again, just remember, the main thing is we want you to keep the main thing. That's Jesus Christ. He is the truth that will set you free.
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17: In John 14, verse 6, Jesus said, "I am the way, the truth, and the life. No man comes to the Father but by me." I've done a lot of traveling, and I've been to London. I don't know if you've been there or not, but if you go, you know that they have a marvelous subway system. And there's one particular subway station under the ground, and it's called the Charing Cross, Charing Cross. And I've been told that there's actually a cross there that serves as a reference point for travelers. I heard a story once about a little girl about 5 years old, and somehow she got lost in London. And she sat down on a street corner and started to cry. A policeman who was walking the beat stopped and looked at her and said, "Little girl, why are you crying?" And she said, "Because I'm lost." So the policeman said, "Well, tell me where you live and I'll take you there." And she said, I don't know where I live." He said, "Give me your address." "What about your address?" She said, "I don't know my address." And then he said, "Well, give me your phone number and I'll call your parents and they'll pick you up and take you home." And she said, I don't know my phone number." So frustrated, the policeman said, "Little girl, what do you know?" And the girl thought about it. And then she remembered the subway station and that cross. And she said to the policeman, she said, "Mr. Policeman, if you can take me to the cross, I can find my way home from there." What a powerful message for us today. The same is true for you and for me. The only way that we're going to get to heaven is through Jesus Christ and through the cross, through what he did for us 2,000 years ago, where he died for our sins and rose from the dead. In John 14, verse 6, Jesus said, "I am the way, the truth, and the life. No man comes to the Father but by me." You have just heard from the Bible, His Voice Today.
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18: Today. I was born in Malaysia. Every Sunday we went to Mass, but I never owned a Bible, nor I read the Bible by myself. At that time, I did not know who God is. And at the age of 17, I came to the States to study. Just before I left home, there was this boy, we hardly know each other. He gave me a Bible. And it is a New Testament Bible with King James Version in Chinese. I didn't know why, I just bring it all the way from Malaysia to the States. In the college, when Fridays come, the friends ask me to go party, but I'm an antisocial person. I decided to stay in the room by myself and start reading the Bible. Talk a lot about Jesus. I wasn't sure if the Bible is true, but I was fascinated by him. And I asked God, well, more like talking to the air, if there is a God, please let me know. In my company, we are allowed to use earphone, and I usually listen to a local Christian radio station. And one day, I heard a new voice, and he is Pastor Dud. He said something about the Christian do not have any problems with the Ten Commandments except one. And I was intrigued. That night, I went home. I prayed to God. I said, God, if it is your will, help me find Pastor Dud. And I Googled it. I found Amazing Facts, Pastor Dud. I start listening to his sermons from the YouTube, and later on I download the Amazing Facts app so that I can listen at work. Pastor Dud is really witty and humorous, and he preached the sermon very clearly with a lot of backup Bible verses. There are a lot of Bible verses that I didn't even know is in the Bible. So I had to open up my Bible and start reading them. And one by one, Pastor Dud cleared out the conundrum that I have in the Bible. I learned about the truth about the death, and I learned about God cares for our health. The most important thing that I learned is the Sabbath truth. I want to do the right thing. I cannot deny the truth. I always had to work in Saturday rotation. But I don't have the faith to just quit my job. I went to four different managers and supervisors requesting that I can work every Sunday instead of on the Saturday rotation, but they are all denied. Then one day towards the end of last year, we received an email from the upper management. The email said, no more Saturday mandatory work day. I've been a pharmacist for 27 years. I never have every Saturday off, never. So I said to God, who am I? There is nothing good in me. But God, He still cares for me. Now I know the truth of God. I have the peace that passes understanding. My name is Lily. I want to thank you for changing my life.

0: A Psalm of Grace. Deliver me, O Lord, from cool and graceless places where the righteous cluster often to adjust their reputations. Save me from gatherings where no pulses ever quicken, where no tears are ever shed, where sinners are not swallowed up in oversized embraces. Keep me from walking into snares where theology is scrutinized, but no one wants to hear of your tenacious love for me. Surround me, God, with those who know the pain of brokenness and know how rich your healing is. Encircle me with men and women unafraid of dirt, with those who know the words of hope, and do not let me stray from them. Appoint my steps to walk beside, among, the hurting and disheartened, for I will call to mind your grace each time I recognize their pain. Anoint my lips with silence when I'm tempted to compare myself to those who just began their journey. Your grace is how I seek to live, to laugh, to weep, to learn, to grow among the many you are saving. I want no better friends than those who pray with humbled heart. Be merciful to me, a sinner. Then my lips will sing your songs. My heart will strike a higher key. Among those ransomed by your love, my voice will be both loud and clear. Bless the Lord, O my soul, and all that is within me. Bless his holy name. So may I always walk with you and stay in grace. I'm Bill Knott, thanking you for listening to Grace Notes. If you'd like to know more about grace, visit our website at moregracenotes.com.
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0: Order and cleanliness. Having therefore these promises, dearly beloved, let us cleanse ourselves from all filthiness of the flesh and spirit, perfecting holiness in the fear of God. 2 Corinthians chapter 7, verse 1. It is of the highest importance that Sabbath keepers live out their faith in every particular. They should be prompt and neat and keep their business matters all straight. None should be so fearful of being like the world that it will lead them to be careless in their houses, leaving things in disorder and uncleanness. It is not pride to be neat in dress, cleanly in person, orderly and tasteful in their household arrangements. These outside appearances tell the business character of those living in the house, and not only this, but the religious character of its inmates. It is impossible for a slack, disorderly person to make a good Christian. Their lives in temporal and religious things are just as disorderly as their dress, houses, persons, and premises. There is order in heaven. There are rules and regulations which govern the whole heavenly host. All move in order. All there is cleanly, all in perfect harmony. And everyone who will be counted worthy to enter heaven will be thoroughly disciplined and will be without spot or wrinkle or any such thing. The uncultivated have spots and wrinkles upon them now. They had better lose no time in commencing the work of cleansing themselves from all filthiness of the flesh and spirit, perfecting holiness in the fear of the Lord. God loves purity, cleanliness, order and holiness. God requires all his people who lack these qualifications to seek them and never rest until they obtain them. They must commence the work of reform and elevate their lives so that in conversation and deportment, their acts, their lives will be a continual recommendation of their faith and will have such a winning, compelling power upon unbelievers that they will be compelled to acknowledge that they are the children of God. The truth as it is in Jesus will not degrade but elevate the receiver, purify his life, refine his taste, sanctify his judgment. Our High Calling, August 12th.
1: I encourage you to be ye doers of the word and not hearers only. 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
1: This Day with God, a devotional by Ellen White, August 12th. Look to the light.

Look to the light. Rejoicing in hope, patient in tribulation, continuing instant in prayer. Romans chapter 12, verse 12. God demands of us to exercise fervent piety under all and every circumstance in harmony with Jesus Christ. Seek for work in His lines, because this is the fruit of true godliness. Win souls to Jesus.

0: atmosphere surrounding your soul dark and forbidding. Although severe afflictions may come upon you, it is your business to look up and to see light in Jesus. If you are exclusively engaged in dwelling upon your own sorrows and darkness, thinking God has dealt hard with you, your religion is not uplifting, but is depressing. You become a shadow of darkness, hard and complaining, when exclusively shut up to your own sorrows. Sister McAlpine was present, and she was doing this. She had lost her son, who was not prepared to die. She spoke with others in the social meeting. Oh, her heart was so heavy and sad. But she said she was comforted with the words spoken by Sister White. We had a good, profitable social meeting. Then this afflicted sister spoke to me about her son they had buried a few weeks before, dying without hope, and the sorrow and grief she had felt. I entreated her to leave the mourning for the dead, which would do no good to worry over, that she as a mother should wisely and mercifully care for the living children, and that she had not a moment to devote to vain regrets, but to gird up the loins of her mind and go to work and try to bring her children to Jesus and herself surrender to Christ, that she might grow in grace and the knowledge of Christ. Working in Christ's lines, she would never grow cold, but become identified with the Savior in all His plans. This Day with God, August 12th.
1: I encourage you to be ye doers of the word and not hearers only. Thank you for listening, and be sure to join us tomorrow for your daily devotional reading.

in a family that had Christian values. My parents were Christians, but my dad wasn't really serious with God. I wasn't your typical rebellious teenager. I wasn't really interested in all of the very modern Christian fellowships because I felt they were too shallow. They had people that weren't serious. So I went to one that was almost on the other extreme. They were very conservative, but they were so conservative that the Christianity was too much of a burden. It was impossible to please the God that they presented. But I liked them because they had excellent students. Fortunately, a friend of mine at work, she didn't say we're going to was a church program or anything like that, because I think I probably would have declined. It was a broadcast from Amazing Facts, and there was a Doe Bachelor presenting this series on Daniel and Revelations. This series helped me to see how reasonable God is, how reasonable His plan of salvation was, and it gave me something that I had never had before. God's plan was very different, and it was concrete, and it was something I could hold on to. Every single day, my understanding just went up and up. I just kept understanding better. By the end of the program, I had a complete understanding of what God's plan actually is. I was interested in knowing more, so I had friends that had resources, all of these resources from Amazing Facts. They had the study guide, they had messages, so every day was an opportunity to get to know more. So I was looking for resources. Amazing Facts website was a wonderful storehouse where I could just get lots of free resources, because I didn't need to buy anything. I would just go there. I could download stuff, I could listen to it online. It was just a wonderful resource for spiritual growth. The truth has something about it that needs to be shared. You can't have the truth and keep quiet. So for me, it was clear that I needed to get active in some way. I had a group of people that had the same mind, that were interested in sharing the gospel, just going out and giving people tracts and inviting people to study the Bible. That was all we did. So we contacted Amazing Facts. We started getting resources. So we had these programs. We'll go from church to church just using the Bible study guide. And we've had hundreds of baptisms since we started. Personally, for me, it's been an opportunity to channel the resources I have to ensure that God's word continues. Here at home, my wife and I try to watch the Amazing Facts Sabbath School Hour. It's watched everywhere. I was in Nigeria, I was watching it. Now that I'm in Paris, I watch the Amazing Facts Sabbath School Study Hour every week. I thank God for ministries like Amazing Facts. To a great extent, the reason why I am in the church today. My name is Cyril. I want to thank you for changing my life.

Do you want a better life? A life of clarity and purpose, filled with strength and kindness? We seek it on the self-help shelves of every dying bookstore, or hope to find new fire in our Kindles. 1,000 authors sell us dreams of well-toned self-improvement built on buying exercise equipment, attending costly seminars, finding confidence at work, and getting what we want in marriage. They all assert a common fallacy, that we have untapped power in us, power to reinvent ourselves. Energy and perseverance that never have shown up before, and disciplines that usually last like water-only diets. There's just one power that changes from within. And it's a force from outside us, the grace of Christ who says he comes to live in us. Paul the Apostle said it well, "It is no longer I who live, but it is Christ who lives in me." To believers, Paul wrote, "I pray that according to the riches of his glory, he may grant that you may be strengthened in your inner being with power through his Spirit, and that Christ may dwell in your hearts through faith." Grace gives us power to change and grow. We're now connected to the one who made us, loves us, holds us, helps us. Your better life awaits. So wait no longer and stay in grace.

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1: In 2 Corinthians chapter 4, verse 4, the Bible says that the God of this world has blinded the minds of them which do not believe in the glorious gospel of Jesus Christ. A number of years ago, I was traveling in New Zealand with a friend of mine, and we were on a back road, a dirty, dusty road, and as we were traveling through the woods, we looked ahead of us, and I saw this rabbit. He ran right out in the middle of the road. And as the car got closer, he sort of panicked and he started running around, but then he froze and he was fixed on the headlights of the car. And as we got closer and closer, I kept thinking to myself, come on, rabbit, get out of the way. But he didn't. And as we approached him and finally got to where he was, we felt a thud under the car, and that was the end of that rabbit. And as I thought about that later, I thought, isn't that just the way it is with so many of us in this world? We are blinded by Hollywood, by the ways of the world, by the entertainment movies, and all the things that technology has to offer, and we do not see the glorious gospel of Jesus Christ. Don't let it happen to you. In 2 Corinthians 4, verse 4, the Bible says that the God of this world has blinded the minds of those who do not believe in the glorious gospel of Jesus Christ. Jesus is more glorious than the ways of this world. He loves us, and He's offering us heaven, the New Jerusalem, an eternal home, and everlasting life. So don't be blinded by the devil and his ways so that you miss out on a beautiful heaven. 2 Corinthians 4, verse 4 warns of the God of this world who has blinded the minds of those who do not believe in the gospel of Jesus Christ. You have just heard His voice today.
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1: Jesus cleansing the sanctuary is not really a picture of his anger. It's a picture of his love. And obviously, there was something about the demeanor of Jesus that when the priests ran out, the poor and the lame and the children came in.
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1: Turn to John chapter 2, and I want to start with verse 11. This was the beginning of signs that Jesus did in Cana of Galilee. Now, I just read that verse to help you know. The first time Christ cleansed the sanctuary, he does it twice, by the way. At the beginning of his ministry and at the end of his ministry, which tells us this was a very important event. Something that Christ did to introduce his ministry, and at the conclusion of his ministry, he cleansed the temple. He cleansed the sanctuary. Verse 13, now the Passover of the Jews was at hand. And again, he does it both times during the Passover. And Jesus went up to Jerusalem, and he found in the temple those who sold oxen and sheep and doves and the money changers doing their business. Give you the background. It was required of the Jewish men to go up to Jerusalem during the Passover. You couldn't go until you were 12 years old, but by 12 you were supposed to go. Remember the first time Jesus goes, he's 12 years of age. You were considered a man then. You were required to bring an offering and to make an offering. Well, because of the distance, some could not bring their goat. The poor offering was a dove. Or it might be a goat, or it might be a sheep, or it might be, if you were wealthy, an oxen. That was the most expensive. That was the Cadillac of the offerings. And rather than haul these things behind you and feed these living cattle along the way, you'd wait till you got there. Not only did they have sacrifices you could buy, just bring your money and buy it here. I mean, wouldn't that be easier? But a lot of people would bring their offerings, and the priest would examine it, and if there was any blemish, you couldn't offer it. And they became very discriminating, and they'd say, your offering isn't good enough, we can't accept it, you've got to buy one of ours. And of course, since there's convenience in not having to transport it, they were sold at an inflated rate. And then in addition to that, if you wanted to make an offering, you could not make an offering of the Roman currency in the temple. You could only give temple currency in the temple. And so it became an incredible opportunity to exploit the people. And it started out where around the pool of Bethesda that they would have these animals inspected and you could do your currency and exchange. But during the Passover, so many people came that it finally moved right into the courtyard. And in the courtyard of the temple, that was to be such a holy, sacred place, it had the feel and the sound and the smell of a barn and a bazaar all wrapped up into one. And Jesus, he came in and he saw that. I just wanted you to have a picture of what he saw. Now this is the temple that was built to honor him. And these animals that were being offered represented him. And one of the things that grieved the Lord so much is that the whole plan of salvation was being distorted by the worldliness and the merchandising that was taking place in his name, in his house. And it grieved him deeply. Now back to our story. And he saw the doves. We're in verse 15, John chapter 2. And when he made a whip of cords, they had all these cords they used for tying off the animals, and he took a number of them and tied them in a knot so it made a short whip. And when he had made a whip of cords, he drove them all out of the temple with the sheep and the oxen, and he poured out the changers' money, and he overturned the tables. And he said to those who sold the doves, take these things away. Take these things hence. Do not make my Father's house a house of merchandise. Now, this is the first time at the beginning of his ministry when he cleansed the sanctuary. It doesn't say he whipped anybody. I'm going to lump the message in one, but I'm going to take you to the two different events. Turn now to Mark chapter 11. I'm going to start with verse 1, and I'm going to tell you what's happening in this chapter because I want you to have the background. Passover's coming again. Verses 1 through 10 is when they get a donkey and he rides down the hill of Jerusalem. He weeps over the city of Jerusalem. The people shout Hosanna. It's what they call the triumphal entry. They proclaim him king, so to speak. And it tells us that after this tremendous event, verse 11, Mark 11, 11, he comes into Jerusalem, into the temple. Don't miss this. When he looked around at all things, as the hour was already late, he went out to Bethany. He went in and he surveys what's going on, but he doesn't do anything. Because at this point, all of the flea market and stuff after 3.5 years of ministry, or actually 3 years at this point, because it was six months into his ministry when he cleansed the temple the first time, first Passover. 3 years later, on his last Passover, he cleanses it again. He doesn't do anything. He looks around and he leaves. Got that? And it says, verse 12, the next day, when he came out of Bethany, he spent the night in Bethany, the house of Lazarus and Martha. He was hungry. He sees a fig tree from a distance, but all it has is leaves. He hoped he'd find something on it, but there's no leaves. So he curses the tree and says, let no one eat fruit from you ever again. His disciples heard it. Now he goes back into Jerusalem. It's the day after the triumphal entry. Jesus went into the temple, verse 15, Mark 11, 15. And he began to drive out those who bought and sold in the temple. And he overturned the tables of the money changers. You could hear the clanking of the coins on the floor. And the seats of those who sold doves. And he would not allow anyone to carry wares through the temple. Not only was the temple filled again with the animals, and the bulls and the goats and the sheep and the doves, but they were selling wares. And he said to them, it is written, my house shall be called a house of prayer for all nations, not just for the Jews. All the Gentiles were allowed in the courtyard too. But you have made it a den of thieves. And the scribes and the priests heard it, and they sought how they might destroy him, for they feared him. Now, I cannot improve on the statements that you find in the book Desire of Ages regarding this event. It inspired me. Matter of fact, because he did it twice, you'll find two chapters that deal with the cleansing of the sanctuary, where he does it at the beginning and the end of his ministry. And one is found on page 157 and 158, Desire of Ages, and the second verse is 590 and 591. I'm going to read all this together. I always hesitate to read in a congregation because I'm not that good at reading out loud. I'm afraid I'm going to lose you, but I can't improve on this. So bear with me. It helps paint a picture of what was going on in the temple when he expelled all the merchants and the animals. As he beholds the scene, indignation, authority, and power are expressed in his countenance. The attention of the people is attracted to him. The eyes of those engaged in their unholy traffic are riveted on his face. They cannot withdraw their gaze. They feel that this man reads their inmost thoughts and discovers their hidden motives. Some attempt to conceal their faces as if their evil deeds were written upon the countenance to be scanned by those searching eyes. The confusion is hushed. The sound of the traffic and bargaining has ceased. The silence becomes painful. A sense of awe overpowers the assembly. It is as if they are arraigned before the tribunal of God to answer for their deeds. Looking upon Christ, they behold divinity flash through the garb of humanity. The majesty of heaven stands as the judge will stand in the last day. Not now encircled with the glory that will then attend him, but with the same power to read the soul. His eye sweeps over the multitude, taking in every individual. His form seems to rise above them in commanding dignity, and divine light illuminates his countenance. He speaks, and his clear, ringing voice, the same one that spoke upon Mount Sinai proclaiming the law, that the priests and the rulers are transgressing is heard echoing through the arches of the temple. Take these things hence. Make not my father's house a house of merchandise. Now, fast forward 3 years later, Mark and Matthew record a very similar event. Again, the piercing look of Jesus sweeps over the desecrated court of the temple. All eyes are turned towards him. See, when he did it the first time, the priests are so ashamed and they think, what was it that made us afraid? We're not going to ever flee from him again. And they're determined that this is never going to happen again. What right does he have to evict us? They move back in with all of their money-making business. And again he comes in. And it happens again. The eyes of Jesus look over the desecrated court. All eyes now turn towards him. Priest and ruler, Pharisee and Gentile look with astonishment and awe upon him who stood before them with the majesty of heaven's King. Divinity again flashes through humanity, investing Christ with a dignity and a glory that he had never before manifested. Those standing nearest him draw as far away as the crowd would permit. They all spread out. There's something about him. There's an aura about him. Except for a few of his disciples, the Savior stood alone. Every sound was hushed. The deep silence seems unbearable. Christ spoke with a power that swayed the people like a mighty tempest. It is written, my house shall be called a house of prayer, but you have made it a den of thieves. His voice sounded like a trumpet through the temple. The displeasure of his countenance seems like a consuming fire. With authority, he commanded, take these things hence. After everybody flees from the presence of the Lord, the children come in with the lame and the sick. These poor people would come, and they'd say, I'd like to make a sacrifice for forgiveness, and they didn't have enough money, and they were kicked out. They couldn't afford the doves. They couldn't afford the sacrifices because the prices were so exorbitant. And so the poor were being kept away because of the whole pricing mechanism they had set in place. Desire of Ages 590, it says, thus the eyes of the people, in the eyes of the people, the sacredness of the sacrificial system to a great measure had been destroyed. The indignation of Jesus was stirred. There is a time for a righteous anger, a righteous indignation. You should be angry when you see the lost, the poor, children, the weak being exploited. It should stir something in you. Any bit of God in you that loves what is just and holy and good should be offended. And an anger, a righteous anger, should be aroused when you see the innocent being misled or the weak being abused. Now, that's a Christian trait. That doesn't mean you take up arms and go postal. You know what I'm saying? But it does mean that you should. There should be something in us. There is a time to love and there's a time to hate. There's a time for peace and a time for anger. And Jesus tells us what that was. Sales in the church. I'm quoting here from, I believe, Adam Clark. I forgot to put the reference in. Great corruptions in the church owe their rise to the love of money. You know what the most popular brand of Christianity in the world is today? The most popular brand? It is a variety of charismatic worship. Not all charismatics, but a variety of charismatic worship. It is the faith movement, they call it. Prosperity preaching. Name it and claim it. And it is all under the premise that if you have enough faith, you'll be rich and you won't be sick. And they exploit people by saying, if you have faith and you send money to our ministry, that God will bless that investment and he's going to give you money. And this plays on the carnal side in our hearts to say, you know, I want to worship a God that's going to make me rich. And it's almost like a religious lottery. And it's spiritualism is what it is. And it's found its way into the Christian church. And I think God needs to cleanse his temple once again. Amen. From these false concepts of Christianity. And they're begging for money. Reverence in the sanctuary. One of the important messages that we don't want to lose sight of in the experience of Christ cleansing the sanctuary, he said this is to be a house of prayer. And then, of course, you can read in Ecclesiastes chapter 5, when you enter into the temple of God, be more ready to hear than offer the sacrifice of fools. God is in heaven, you're on the earth, let your words be few. There's a lot in the Bible about not saying too much in the presence of God, but to be reverent. And this should be taught to the children. Reverence in the sanctuary. Our worship service should not be chaotic and confusing. God is not the author of confusion. 1 Corinthians 14:33 and verse 40, let all things be done decently in order. Have you seen some church services where it looks like a zoo? Folks are running around. All you've got to do is surf some of the channels on Sunday. You don't even need to do TV. You can do radio. And you can hear some of the services and see some of the services of what's happening in the name of the Lord. And I think that Jesus would be grieved if he was on earth today and he walked into some of these churches where people are literally, they're gyrating in the aisles, they're running up and down, they're falling down, they're shouting, they're jumping over the pews, and all in the name of the Holy Spirit. But doesn't the Bible say that the spirits of the prophets are subject to the prophets? When you've got the Holy Spirit, it doesn't take control of you so you lose your dignity. The Holy Spirit doesn't make you lose your dignity. It gives it back to you again. It doesn't make you lose control. The whole purpose of the Holy Spirit is it gives you control. Children in the church. Children in the temple. Let's talk about that. You notice in Matthew 21, after Jesus cleanses the sanctuary, this is Matthew's version, verse 14, the blind and the lame came to him in the temple and he healed them. And when the chief priests and the scribes saw the wonderful things that he did and the children crying in the temple and saying, Hosanna to the Son of David, they were sore displeased. And they said to them, hearest thou what these say? And Jesus said to them, yea, have you not read out of the mouths of babes and sucklings, thou hast perfected praise? Give you the picture again. Jesus cleansing the sanctuary is not really a picture of his anger. It's a picture of his love. Think about this. It was his love for those who were being kept out because they couldn't afford a sacrifice. It was his love for those who were being confused because they couldn't see God through all of this merchandise. It was his love that made him expel and evict all of this confusion and filth. And obviously, there was something about the demeanor of Jesus that when the priest ran out, the poor and the lame and the children came in. So the Jesus that scared them away attracted the innocent. Now, church and the temple of God is a place for children to be. I am so happy. You know, every service, you have to admit, just about every week we have a children's story, don't we? And one reason we do this is we want the children to know that there is part of the worship service that is especially for you. Jesus was glad they were there. They were singing his praises. He didn't clean the sanctuary from the children. Now, I don't think that it's wrong to occasionally have a special service for the children where they're by themselves. I think that might be nice. But I don't think it's healthy for the church or for the children to lead them to believe that they must be isolated from adult worship somehow. I think it's something we do as families together. Amen? So, the children came in. Now, back to the book of Mark. I wanted you to notice something. The whole fig tree incident, I want to go back to that. You remember Jesus, the triumphal entry. He goes and he looks around, but he doesn't do anything. That tells me that God often tolerates things he does not approve of. You listening? Just because Jesus doesn't always deal in a dramatic way with things that might be inappropriate doesn't mean he approves of it. There's a lot that goes on. It says he looks around.

goes to a fig tree for fruit, but he doesn't get any. It has the leaves, but no fruit. And figs, as you know, the same time the leaves appear, the figs appear. And a fig tree with leaves is promising fruit. So it's got pretentious, it's promising fruit, but it didn't have any fruit. So he curses the fig tree. Then he goes into the temple. He drives out all of the bedlam again. He cleanses the sanctuary. And on his way out of the temple, they pass the fig tree. Now it's dead. It's shriveled from the roots because it's a fruitless fig. Do you think there's a connection there? Let me share with you what I believe that is. That fig tree represents the nation of Israel, more specifically, Jerusalem and the temple. God is looking for fruit. Do you remember the parable Jesus shares in Luke 13 about a man who plants a fig tree in his vineyard? And you read in Isaiah 5, it says, the vineyard is the land of Israel. That fig tree would be Judah and Jerusalem are his pleasant plant. And 3 years he comes looking for fruit on his tree, and the owner of the vineyard says, cut it down to the gardener. It has no fruit. He says, give it another year. I'll fertilize it, irrigate it, and then if it bears fruit, well. Jesus, after 3.5 years of ministry, he said, all right, now, where's the fruit? He comes back to the temple. The temple has the same old filth had found its way again. He cleanses it one more time. But before the week is over, his death decree has been sealed. Nothing could offend the religious leaders more than when he touched their pride in their pocketbook. And he basically sealed his death warrant by doing that the second time. And when he cursed the fig tree, it was a symbol that that temple and its purpose was fulfilled. What is the fruits that the Lord wants in his temple? Love, joy, peace, long-suffering, kindness, goodness, faith. Is it sacrifices that he really wanted in the temple? No. Malachi chapter 6, verse 7 and 8. Will the Lord be pleased with thousands of rams or 10,000 rivers of oil? Shall I give my firstborn for the transgression, for my transgression, the fruit of my body for the sin of my soul? He's shown thee, O man, what is good. And what does the Lord require of thee? But to do justly, to love mercy, and to walk humbly with thy God. The fruits of the Spirit is what God wants. It's the sacrifices were all a symbol of that. But he wants a sanctuary that he dwells in. Now, what is the temple? We are the temple of God. 1 Corinthians 3:16 and 17. What, know ye not that you are the temple of God? That the Spirit of God dwells in you? If any man defiles the temple of God, what did Jesus do when they defiled the earthly temple? He cleansed it out. If they would not cleanse it, he said, your house has left you desolate. Isn't that right? If any man defiles the temple of God, him shall God destroy. For the temple of God is holy. Which temple you are? You're holy. If you've accepted Christ and he dwells in you, Colossians 1:27, Christ in you, the hope of glory. Jesus dwells in us. Our temples should be holy, and he wants to cleanse them. Amen? You know, there's a lot more I could read about this. I've run out of time, but I want to read you something else here from Desire of Ages 1:61. The courts of the temple at Jerusalem, filled with a tumult of unholy traffic, represent all too truly the temple of the heart, defiled by the presence of sensual passion and unholy thoughts. In cleansing the temple from the world's buyers and sellers, Jesus announced his mission to cleanse the heart from the defilement of sin, from earthly desires, selfish lusts, evil habits that corrupt the soul. Jesus cleansing the sanctuary is good news because it means he will cleanse our temple. No man can of himself cast out the evil throng that have taken possession of the heart. You and I can't cleanse our temple. No man of himself can do that. Only Christ can cleanse the soul temple. But he will not force an entrance. If you and I invite him into our hearts, he will cleanse our temples. And you know what? If your hearts, if you are cleansed by the Lord and your life becomes a dwelling place of God's Spirit, then we collectively become a temple and God inhabits our church. The cleansing of the sanctuary was so important to Jesus, he did it at the beginning and the end of his ministry. It represents not only

0: how he wants us to treat the church in a place of worship. But even more than that, it represents he wants to clean his people from the false teachings, from the merchandise and the carnal behavior. And he wants to cleanse you. He wants your heart to be his dwelling place.
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3: 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Archaeologists used to say the dinosaurs died out slowly because of changes in the atmosphere and some disease, some plague came through. The record of geology tells us that there was a catastrophic flood. If it's true, then you're accountable to God about the way you're living. And people need to either believe it's true and live a life that's accountable to God, or they have to disprove it and say, this is all an accident. We are our own God. Friends, the subject of the sanctuary is said to be one of the most beautiful revelations of God's love and character. At Mount Sinai, God gave to Moses the blueprints for one of the most mysterious structures ever built. This unique tabernacle also presented God's plan to save his people through a three-dimensional picture. 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Until next time, let me leave you with the encouraging words spoken by John the Baptist when he saw Jesus. Behold the Lamb of God that takes away the sin of the world.
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4: We were going to church every other week. About 19 years old, things really start to make sense for me. I started to go to church for myself. And the pastor wanted to study with me. We came to the study about baptism. And I kind of just shrugged, looked, put my head down, and I said, I'm not ready. He looked me in the eye and said, Jason, you'll never make yourself ready. You know, this is something you have to do. Put a lot of things behind me, the drinking and smoking, all that stuff stopped. All throughout the time when I've been learning about God, it was just me and God. Comes around up to about August, and I meet this girl. About 2 years in the relationship, we're talking about marriage and everything. We didn't pray, we didn't study together. We were arguing a lot, but we were engaged. I started drinking again. And that was a slow downward spiral into different things, and my devotional life started really weaseling away. When we broke up in 2008, it was heavy for me because, again, being with somebody for that long, it's almost like a divorce. started to fall back away even more. I remember looking in the mirror, just looking at myself and saying, what are you doing? How can you do this to God? He's brought you so far. And, you know, God really heard my cry. There was a testimony telling at my church, and there's a call, and kids start getting up. A bunch of high school kids start getting up for calls of baptism. I'm back doing the PA system at this time, and I feel just like this urge, just my heart just like ripping out of my chest. And I just have this feeling just to go up. I get up to the front, and I just meet the pastor in the open arms. I realize that there's so much more to life than just living life for myself. And, you know, falling away, it's not a necessity. But God can work through anything in the bad to make it the good. That's a promise He makes. My name is Jason. I've reclaimed my faith.

0: The greatest illusion isn't some card trick that leaves us gasping, or rabbits pulled from a performer's hat. No, far greater is the fantasy that makes us think we'll satisfy God's holiness by saying no to salty snacks, or overcome our deficits by working longer, harder, better. This sleight of hand is hardly slight, for we deceive ourselves whenever we pretend our brokenness is of the fingernail instead of the fatal kind. Grace requires we surrender our illusion that heaven is within our grasp. Only Jesus' wounded hands will ever lift us from our mud. When we've come to doubt ourselves the most, we're ready to put all our trust in Him. Grace always is an all-or-nothing offer. Jesus gives us all His righteousness. We bring nothing to the performance. We've got no rabbits in the hat, nor extra cards tucked up our sleeves. In my hand, no price I bring. Simply to Thy cross I cling. So stay in grace.
1: 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And the music? 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
1: In Romans chapter 5, verse 1, the Bible says that we are justified by faith and we have peace with God through our Lord Jesus Christ. The more we trust in Jesus and what He did for us outside of us, the more we can have peace with God on the inside. A number of years ago, when my family first moved to Idaho, we bought a wood-burning stove and started cranking up the wood, cutting our own wood and heating our house. And I was amazed that after about 4 months of wood-burning, I opened the door of the stove one day, and instead of the smoke going up, it came out into my house. And it took me quite a while, because I wasn't raised in the country but in the city, to figure out what was going on. And finally, I had the answer. What I needed to do was to go up on top of my roof and get my brush and clean out my pipe. And once the problem was solved up there, because all the creosote and the soot had gathered up in the pipe, that then the smoke wouldn't go into my house down below. And as I think about that little story, it's just like our lives. You can't solve the smoke of sin in your life, the problem in your life, by looking inside of you. You have to look up. You have to look at Jesus. You have to trust in Him and what He did for you a long time ago on the cross. And the more we trust in Jesus outside of us, up above us, He's in heaven, then the more we will have forgiveness and peace and power inside of us. The more you trust in what God did outside, the greater power you'll have inside. That's the message of the Bible, and then all the smoke of sin will be cleared away through the power of the Holy Spirit. The Bible says in Romans 5, verse 1, that being justified by faith in God and in Jesus, we have peace with God through our Lord Jesus Christ. You have just heard His voice today.
0: If you enjoyed this short devotional with Steve Wolberg, you can hear more messages online at hisvoicetoday.com.

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I hope you enjoyed my cover of I Can Only Imagine. I just wanted to thank the band Mercy Me and especially Bart for writing this song and sharing his incredible story. It's impacted me over the years as well as the lives of millions of people all over the world. The movie is out now.

0: My name is Kareem. I am from Lebanon. I was born in a traditional Christian home. I used to go every single day to the church up to I was about 16 years old. And then I just drifted away from the church and I started being interested in music. I started working as a DJ in radio stations and in nightclubs. And I was working in Dubai in the nightlife in one of the most famous clubs in Dubai. I always felt that there was an emptiness inside me. So this is when I decided to study music production and audio engineering to become, an international DJ where I can travel the world, I can play in front of a huge crowd. For sure, God stopped me because He had another plan for me. This is where I met my wife.
1: I'm Bulgarian by origin, but my father decided to take my family and we all migrated to Australia. I was on and off in the church, visiting, trying to find my roots there, but didn't really happen for me. So I got a job as an air hostess with Emirates Airlines and I moved to Dubai.
0: Believe it or not, even though that I was a DJ, I was shy to approach her. But I felt that there is a voice in my head that was pushing me to go and just talk to her. We decided, to start a family and to get married. And this is when I met her dad. And he was always talking to me about God, about Jesus. But I never have questions. I always accept out of respect because he's my father-in-law. One day he just calls me on Skype and he tells me, I have sent you something to your post office. So when you have time, go and pick it up. I said, okay. So I went, I pick it up, I opened the package, and it says, amazing facts, the most amazing prophecies, Doc Bachelor. I just put it in the drawers. But then after 2 weeks, I just told my wife, we have to watch it. What if your dad calls me and asks me about these DVDs and what shall I say? She said, okay, so let's watch it. I was really amazed because 16 years in the church where I used to attend, and I've never saw anybody using the Bible and talking about the Bible like Pastor Doug did. And at this very moment, I heard a small voice in my head telling me, are you listening to this? And I said, I am. And he said, if you are willing, I will deliver you. And I said, I am willing. That was my conversion moment. And this is when God turned my life upside down. I called my father-in-law and I said, this is the truth. I accept it, but I want more. Give me more. So he told me, go to the Amazing Facts website and do the Bible studies there. So I learned about the Sabbath, the second coming, the health message. All this I've never heard about in my life. Everything was new to me. I knew that this was the truth because it was very clear from the Word of God. It wasn't me that was looking after God. He was looking for me.
1: We decided that we would get baptized together and we decided to do it in Australia. So my father, who planted also the seed, would witness that.
0: God started calling me to ministry. And I talked with the pastor introduced me to the president of the field, and they gave me the opportunity to go and study to become a pastor. I know for a fact that when Pastor Doug was doing these amazing prophecy series, he would never thought someone sitting somewhere in the Middle East, God using them to take me out of darkness into his marvelous light. In fact, I always think about it. If I ever saw Pastor Doug, I will just give him the biggest hug in the world. Shukran, amazing facts. لأن الله استخدمكم لكي تغيروا حياتنا.
1: And thank you, amazing facts, for changing our lives.

"Who do you think you are?" the bully thundered. And we shrank back into some smaller self that could more easily escape or hide. "Who do you think you are?" the college entrance essay asked. And we explained we were the product of suburban schools or immigrants or persons trying on new cultures. "I am a daughter, an orphan, a member of a racially exploited group." "Who do you think you are?" the counselor gently queried us, and we described our brokenness, our loss of self, our pain, to someone whom we paid to listen to our stories. "Who do you think you are?" the father asks. And how he smiles when we respond with joy and laughter shining in our eyes. "I am the prodigal come home. I am a son, a daughter of your love. I am the one you never take your eyes off. Even when I played the rogue or spent your wealth or claimed I never knew you, I am the child you pledged to always love. And even when I get it wrong, I feel your grace, your kindness, your forgiveness. God demonstrates his own love toward us in that while we were still sinners, Christ died for us. Much more than having now been justified by his blood, we shall be saved from wrath through him. You cannot earn the Father's love. You cannot lose the Father's love. So stay in grace.

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1: In the book of Revelation, chapter 2, verse 10, Jesus Christ said, "Be faithful to death, and I will give you a crown of life." I heard a story once that came out of the Korean War. There was a group of communist soldiers that swept down from the north into the south. They captured a village and gathered all the Christians and put them in a church. Outside the church, on the door, they pasted a picture of Jesus Christ, and they commanded the Christians one by one to come out to spit on the picture or to be shot dead. The first two Christians came out, and they did that. They spit on the picture because their lives were at stake and they weren't willing to die for God. But the third Christian who walked out of that church was a young girl with a dress on. She looked at the picture, she looked at the spit that was dripping down the face of Jesus, and her heart was deeply moved. She walked over to that picture, she took her sleeve, and she wiped the spit off of the face of Jesus Christ. And then she walked in front of this group of hardened communist soldiers, and she prayed a prayer, and she said, "Dear Jesus, Lord, you are willing to die for me, and I'm willing to die for you." Well, amazingly, the shots never came. The communists let her go because they were so deeply impressed with the courage of this young girl. Jesus says to us in the book of Revelation, chapter 2, verse 10, he says, "Be faithful till death, and I will give you a crown of life." We need to stand for Jesus like that little girl, no matter what. We need to be willing to die for our Lord, if necessary, because he died for us. "Be faithful," Jesus said, "to death, and I will give you a crown of life." You have just heard His Voice Today.
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1: Our Daily Bread, August 13. The latter rain will be more abundant.

0: seed. The latter rain will be more abundant. Ask ye of the Lord rain in the time of the latter rain. So the Lord shall make bright clouds and give them showers of rain to every one grass in the field. Zechariah chapter 10, verse 1. The promise of the Holy Spirit is not limited to any age or to any race. Christ declared that the divine influence of His Spirit was to be with His followers unto the end. From the day of Pentecost to the present time, the Comforter has been sent to all who have yielded themselves fully to the Lord and to His service. God desires to refresh His people by the gift of His Holy Spirit, baptizing them anew in His love. There is no need for a dearth of the Holy Spirit in the church. After Christ's ascension, the Holy Spirit came upon the waiting, praying, believing disciples with a fullness and power that reached every heart. In the future, the earth is to be lightened with the glory of God. A divine influence is to go forth to the world from those who are sanctified through the truth. The earth is to be encircled with an atmosphere of grace. The Holy Spirit is to work on human hearts, taking the things of God and showing them unto men. It is true that in the time of the end, when God's work in the earth is closing, the earnest efforts put forth by consecrated believers under the guidance of the Holy Spirit are to be accompanied by special tokens of divine favor. Under the figure of the early and the latter rain that falls in the eastern lands at seed time and harvest, the Hebrew prophets foretold the bestowal of spiritual grace in extraordinary measures upon God's church. The outpouring of the Spirit in the days of the apostles was the beginning of the early or former rain, and glorious was the result. To the end of time, the presence of the Spirit is to abide with the church. The outpouring of the Spirit in the days of the apostles was the former rain, and glorious was the result, but the latter rain will be more abundant. What is the promise to those living in these last days? Turn you to the stronghold, ye prisoners of hope. Even today do I declare that I will render double unto thee. Ask ye of the Lord rain in the time of the latter rain. So the Lord shall make bright clouds and give them showers of rain to every one grass in the field. This passage was taken from Christian Service, pages 250 and 251. Our Daily Bread, August 13th.
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1: I met my ex-wife, and her family were real big into drugs, and it started out with them wanting me to go to the doctor to help get them drugs. And, you know, I'm noticing they're going to the doctor, they're coming back with like 60 pills, and they're selling these pills for like $1,000. And I'm thinking, wow, this is a lot of money I'm giving these people, so I'm just going to start selling it myself. The problem with that was we had all this money, but we was absolutely miserable. She would go out and sleep with other guys to get drugs, and that ended my marriage. But during this time, I have to get a job to build back up to where I was at to open my shop again. So I get a job at Food City, and when I get this job at Food City, there's my wife now, Rebecca. She's a cashier there, and when I walk in, she's the most beautiful girl I've ever seen in my life. I was like, man, I could never have a girl like that. Wow, she's so beautiful. But as I'm working with her, she's actually kind of mean to me. And she's saying, I don't want anything to do with you, get away from me, stuff like that. But, you know, I just keep being nice to her and keep trying to give her my phone number. And it's around Christmas Eve. We'd just been dating for a little while and moved in together. My ex-wife shows up with my three children that I had by her. And she's like, here's your kids, here's their birth certificates, here's their social security cards, I'm done. And we're starting a family. We already have three kids. During this time, we spent the next year watching nothing but Amazing Facts on YouTube. I didn't even know they even had a website at this time. I just knew that this little guy on YouTube was super smart, was teaching Bible, and I wanted to follow him. I wanted to be a Christian. I've gave my life to God now because of these truths that I'm learning from Doug Batchelor. Just because Doug taught it didn't make me real sure about going to this church. I really didn't want anything to do with it, but I call the guy up and I'm telling him, and I'm not very nice about it actually. I'm telling him, look, we was thinking about coming to your church, and he's really nice, and he's like, well, you're more than welcome to. We'd like to have you come. And I'm like, well, hold on, I'm going to lay down some ground rules. I'm telling him, I said, look here, I'm covered in tattoos, and I'm a tattoo artist. And he don't say, well, you know, wow, I didn't know all that, don't come to my church. He says, you're more than welcome, we would love to have you. Please come. He asked me what I want to do, and I said, well, I want to preach. I said, I have all these truths, I have all this knowledge, stuff I'd never known before, stuff if I'd have had when I was younger that would have been life-changing to me. I said, I got to share this with the world. I said, I want to preach, I want to teach. He gives me the book, says, study that. Well, now that I'm a Bible worker, I'm able to go reach people that most of the normal churches wouldn't even bother to even speak to. I'm able to go out and reach the people who have lived the life that I've lived. I'm able to let them know that I am like you. I've been there. I've done that. I want to show you what my life is like now. I want to teach you this Bible. I want to show you what Jesus can do for you.

If all the guilt of all who ever lived was gathered together and thrown into the sea, it would be a wonderful thing. And that's just what a gracious God still offers us. Once again, you will have compassion on us, an ancient prophet rejoiced. You will trample our sins under your feet and throw them into the depths of the ocean. What gives a gracious Father the right to bury the record of our mistakes where no one can find them? Just this: our willingness to let Jesus carry on himself the weight that has been crushing us. This is how God loved the world. He gave his one and only Son so that everyone who believes in him will not perish, but have eternal life. By grace, our shame will sink like lead beyond the reach of light. Our foolish sins can all be buried in the Mariana Trench. The pain we've carried far too long will decompose among the bottom dwellers. A new and joyful life awaits us, unworried by our past, unburdened from our sins. We're moved by grace to think differently, feel passionately, and live abundantly. Grace pushes all your guilty cargo overboard. So stay in grace.

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1: In John 14, verse 27, Jesus Christ said, "Peace I leave with you, my peace I give to you. Not as the world gives do I give to you. Do not let your heart be troubled, neither let it be afraid." I heard a story once about a wealthy man that had everything going for him, but inside he was just empty. And he had all kinds of physical problems because of the stress and strains in his life, so he went to his doctor. And he said, "Doc, I'm just sick. I feel terrible. My back hurts, my head aches. What do I do?" So the doctor ran all kinds of tests and then came back and they met in his office. And the doctor said, "Looking at your charts, I really can't see anything wrong with you. You check out just fine." And so the man looked at the doctor and said, "Well, what do I do?" And the doctor said, "Well, I've got a suggestion." He said, "If you go downtown on a Saturday night, you'll find a little school. And there's a clown that performs at the school. He makes people laugh. And I think maybe you should just go there and sit there and laugh. Maybe that's what you need, you need to have your spirits cheered up." Well, at that point, the man put his glasses down and looked right at the doctor. And he said, "Doc," he said, "I am that clown." And his point was, that's me, and laughing's not going to solve my problem. We need more than just laughter in this world to solve our problems. Jesus said in John 14, verse 27, he said, "Peace I leave with you, my peace I give to you. Not as the world gives do I give to you. Let not your heart be troubled, neither let it be afraid." The only solution to the troubles of this world and to an empty heart is Jesus Christ. He's the only one that can give us peace. You have just heard His voice from the Bible today.
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0: do. Are you following the blueprint for your life? Do you even know what it is? Well, few do. Most of us try one thing or another until we patch together something that works. We have no understanding of the great things we were meant to accomplish. As soon as the man in this story knew the blueprint for his life, he followed the plan, building on a firm foundation, and he reached the height of success because his heart and mind and life were unshackled. From the crossroads of America, this is Unshackled. True life stories of real people, dramatized and produced in Chicago by Pacific Garden Mission. Ask people why they're homeless, and they'll give you various reasons. But the underlying cause is they have believed a lie about who they are and why they are here on Earth. Since 1877, Pacific Garden Mission has been proclaiming biblical truth that sets them free. The homeless is welcomed with food, fresh clothing, and a safe place to sleep. Even medical and dental care are provided in the mission clinic, and all free. Material help is vital in getting the homeless back on their feet. But to get their feet moving in the right direction, pastors and counselors share the good news of God's love and provision for their future. And when they receive and believe His truth, their lives are changed forever. And that's what this program celebrates. And now for broadcast around the earth, here's program number 2966 in the series Unshackled, the program that makes you face yourself and think.
1: Why in the world did the bus stop on the tracks?
2: I don't know, but that's the main line from Chicago to California. It's a dangerous place to stall out.
1: Come on, Phil, get moving.
2: Do you think they're stuck?
1: Yes, he's waving frantically.
2: Oh, if a train comes along, it'll never stop in time.
1: Well, I've got to do something.
2: What can you do?
1: Well, I'll try pushing them with my car.
2: Oh, this little car can never push a bus full of people?
1: Well, this little car plus God can do anything.
0: The man in our story was an only child who had planned to become a lawyer until his senior year of high school. A significant event then changed his mind and his direction. Following a different law, he ended up living on the far side of the Pacific Ocean. Last week, we brought you the testimony of Martha Hoke. This is the true story of her husband, Don Hoke, right now on Unshackled.
1: My parents had been married 14 years when I was born in Chicago. I was 3 when they bought a bungalow in Park Ridge, but they lost it during the Depression. Mine was a happy childhood in spite of severe allergies. I joined the Boy Scouts and made friends and went to Wisconsin during the worst of the allergy season. My father was a salesman for a paper company and commuted by train every day to work and back again.
3: Change clothes and relax, dear, because dinner's almost ready.
4: Where's Don?
3: Oh, practicing for his debate.
4: Edith, the most amazing thing happened today.
3: Oh, what's that?
4: You know those meetings you told me about? The Christian businessmen that meet in a theater during lunch hour in downtown Chicago?
3: Oh, yes.
4: Today I went. I had plans of trying to help guide them in some way, but I heard things there I've never heard in church.
3: Things like what?
4: That we're all sinners. Every last one of us.
3: Well, that's true, dear.
4: I don't drink or carouse, so I've always thought I was okay.
3: Oh, you're the most honest, hard-working, and moral man I know.
4: But they said even people like me are sinners in God's eyes until they receive Christ as Savior.
3: Well, the truth is an eye-opener, isn't it?
4: I grew up knowing that Jesus died for the sins of the whole world. But that's not the same as receiving Him as your personal Savior, Edith. I know because I did today. And my eyes were opened. Now I'm a sinner, saved by grace.
1: I was a sophomore in high school then, with many friends who were caught up in things of the world. Concerned about the trend and my spiritual growth, my parents found a church which taught the Bible. When I was a junior, A traumatic event shook me and my family.
5: Mom, Dad, did you hear the news? Joe committed suicide.
3: The neighbor boy, Joe?
5: Yes.
4: He was just here at Christmas time.
5: I know. He went back to college and took his life.
3: Oh, that's awful.
4: His poor family. How tragic. Oh,
5: he seemed so sure of himself, wearing an ascot and smoking a pipe, going on and on about the glories of fraternity life.
4: Things are not always what they seem, son.
3: Oh, and that's why we must trust in the Lord, not in the things of this world. The devil is a liar and the father of lies. We must listen to God.
1: Mother met with other women to pray fervently every week. When my parents decided to put me in a Christian academy in Wheaton for my senior year, family friends invited me to live with them, sharing a room with their son. I left my old school kicking and screaming, but that year changed my life.
3: How's it going, Don?
1: Oh, just great, Mom. I'm on the debate team and I sing in the male quartet.
3: And do you spend time with the Lord, son?
1: Yes, Mom. I prayed to receive Christ as my Savior a few months after school started, and I like to read my Bible now. Al and I walk a mile and a half to an early morning prayer meeting every day before classes start.
3: Oh, that's wonderful.
4: What about studies?
1: Well, I have all A's, Dad.
3: You know, I've heard they have a spiritual life conference at the beginning of each semester.
1: Mm-hmm, they do. And that's the most exciting news of all. This year, the speaker talked about following God's will for your life.
4: And how do you discern that?
1: Well, he focused on Romans chapter 12, verses 1 and 2. And I've memorized them.
4: What are they?
1: I beseech you, therefore, brethren, by the mercies of God, that ye present your bodies a living sacrifice, holy, acceptable unto God, which is your reasonable service. And be not conformed to this world, but be ye transformed by the renewing of your mind, that ye may prove what is that good and acceptable and perfect will of God.
3: The perfect will of God.
1: Mm.
3: Oh, if only that were a blueprint we could follow.
1: Well, he said you can know God's will for your life through prayer, circumstance, and reading the Bible.
3: What do you mean, circumstance?
1: If you lay a concern in God's hands, he will bring about circumstances to lead you.
3: Yes, I've seen that happen in my life.
1: Now that I'm a Christian, I've decided not to study law after all.
4: Why not?
1: I belong to God, Dad, and I want to serve the Lord in whatever way He chooses. My friend and I graduated with the highest grades, and I received a one-year scholarship to a Christian college. That summer, my parents moved near the school so I could live at home while attending classes, even though Dad had to travel farther by train to work. In February 1938, a missionary from China spoke at the Spiritual Life Conference, and I yielded my life to missionary service. Dramatic changes came that fall. One of my closest friends was Phil, who did magic shows to earn money for college.
6: Can you believe all those missionaries being forced out of China?
1: Some people think we'll end up at war with Japan.
6: Yeah, the way they're sweeping through the Orient. There goes our plans to be missionaries in China.
1: Well, we can always go somewhere else. I'm just glad Dr. James Graham got out safely.
6: Yeah, and to think he's coming here to teach.
1: Oh, he's such a great speaker. I'll take whatever class he teaches.
6: Yeah. So, did you get that job you were hoping for as
1: yes.
6: a reporter?
1: Yeah. And the local newspaper can use me too. My major was public speaking, but I worked my way through the last 3 years of college as a reporter. I graduated in 1941, and that summer, I wrote publicity articles for a new church that was starting in Park Ridge. They invited me to preach for a month that fall, even though I had started graduate school. At the end of the month, they called me to preach.
6: They want you to be their pastor?
1: Uh-huh.
6: That's fantastic, Don.
1: Yeah, except that I'm planning to be a missionary.
6: So, think of the practice you'll get, not to mention the pay.
1: Oh, it's a new church, so the pay is small.
6: But it will help. Are you going to accept?
1: Well, I'm praying about it. If it's the Lord's will, he'll let me know.
6: Hey, listen, Don.
1: Hmm?
6: You want to go to California next summer to visit Dr. Graham?
1: Oh, I'd love to go, but I'm not sure I can afford it.
6: Oh, we can find other students from California who are going home and want to share expenses. They can help with the driving, too. We won't even have to stop. We can take turns sleeping in the car.
5: Oh, it sounds great, Phil.
1: I accepted the call to pastor that church, and God used it to prepare me for my life's work. The next summer, we drove to California as planned. While we were there, Phil performed a magic show at a father-son banquet in a church there. I went along to help with the equipment. They announced that I would bring the message after the magic show, and I was completely unprepared. But I went to the podium and gave a short sermon.
5: So, we see that the love of God is far greater than we can imagine. It's displayed every day in the beauty of creation, including mankind. But God's love is best seen in the work of redemption that Jesus did on the cross. 1 John chapter 4, verse 10 says, "Herein is love, not that we loved God, but that he loved us and sent his Son to be the propitiation for our sins." The least we can do as followers of Christ is to share God's love with others, especially the family of God. As Jesus said in John chapter 13, verse 35, "By this shall all men know that ye are my disciples, if ye have love one to another."
1: I had been praying that God would bring the right girl into my life. In the fall of 1943, I invited a classmate to sing at the evening service of our church. She brought another student named Martha, who sang a solo and gave her testimony.
2: "I grew up with godly parents who always took us to church. My father had devotions every day. One Sunday, when I was about 10, I listened to a sermon and realized I was a sinner. Sometimes I lied and disobeyed, and there were people I didn't like without any reason. When the pastor gave the invitation, I responded. My father led me to the Lord that day, and I'm forever grateful that Jesus saved me. I want to be a missionary somewhere and serve the Lord the rest of my life."
1: The Lord spoke to my heart that night, and I knew that Martha was the girl I would marry. I arranged an accidental meeting after that, and we became friends. One night, we double-dated with Phil, and I took her home first so I could talk with him. "Phil, this is the girl for me. I'm going to marry her someday."
6: "Even though she's dating other guys?"
5: She doesn't know it yet."
6: "How can you be so sure?"
5: "Well, remember the qualities we're supposed to look for in a mate?"
6: "The priorities are spiritual first, intellectual second, and physical third."
5: "Uh-huh. And that's how I knew Martha is the one for me. Oh, she's everything in the right order. She loves the Lord, she's smart, and she's very pretty."
6: "Then let's pray and ask God's favor."
5: "Yes, yes. Thank you, Lord, for bringing Martha into my life. I believe she's the one for me, but I want to do your work."

0: After numerous dates over a four-month period, Martha was hospitalized with appendicitis. She was there for 2 weeks, and I went to visit her several times.
1: So, Phil's bus stalled on the railroad tracks?
0: Yes, but my car pushed it off.
1: Oh, that's amazing.
0: The Lord honors our faith in him, Martha.
1: I know it's true, Don, but I get discouraged sometimes. Mm-hmm. Well, this hospital is so far from the college, none of my friends can visit. My parents are in Tennessee.
0: Mm, it must be lonely.
1: It is. I appreciate your taking time to visit me.
0: I'm a pastor, Martha. It's part of my job to look after others.
1: You know, you asked me to pray about an important decision you had to make, and I have. Did you make it?
0: Yes.
1: Well, can you tell me about it?
0: I've been asking the Lord if this is a good time to propose to you.
1: What?
0: And I feel led to do so right now. Will you marry me?
1: Don Hoke, this is not a very romantic place to propose a marriage. I'm in a hospital gown. My hair hasn't been washed. I can't believe you would spring that on me here.
0: Oh, please pray about it, Martha. When she was released and we continued dating, I asked her again, but she refused because I was a pastor and she was called to be a missionary. When I explained that I too was called to be a missionary, she agreed to marry me. We announced our engagement in October 1944, and we married in July 1945 after both of us had graduated. We were anxious to go to the mission field, but God had a detour in store for us.
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0: Martha, come outside and see our new car.
1: Okay. Oh, what happened to the LaSalle?
0: Well, I couldn't afford that car and a wife, too, so I sold it for $1,000.
1: Well, I'm glad you decided to keep me and not the car.
0: My friend Abe is leaving for Quito, Ecuador, so he sold me his old Essex for $250.
1: And you call this a new car?
0: Well, that's new to us. The church asked me not to park in front of the new church.
1: Well, I can see why.
0: Martha, think of the

0: College and assisted the president.
1: You seem distracted, Don. What's wrong?
0: One of the students was suspended today. He's broken the rules repeatedly, so I understand why they had to suspend him, but his parents are not saved.
1: Oh, well, so he doesn't have godly examples.
0: Yeah, his parents didn't want him to come here.
1: Mm.
0: If he goes home, he may never return to college, and he may never go into Christian service.
1: Well, we'll pray for him.
0: Well, let's do more than that, Martha. Let's take him into our home. Let him live here until the suspension is over. We have a guest room. We can encourage him to return to classes. I feel he needs love and encouragement at this time.
1: Of course, Don. I agree.
0: Although some faculty members thought we were condoning the student's misbehavior, we took him in, and he returned to college and graduated. He then pastored an evangelical church. I was learning skills that would help in my life's work as a missionary. After I made a 5-month trip to Japan for a Christian magazine, I returned with a better understanding of God's will.
1: You mean most Japanese Christians turn and bow to the emperor's palace before they begin their worship service in church?
0: Yes. They've compromised their faith in God. They mix it with emperor worship.
1: Don, they need mature Christians to help them learn how to live out biblical truth.
0: Yes, they do. The need is very great. And fortunately, General MacArthur has called for 10,000 new missionaries for Japan.
1: So do you think that's where God wants us?
0: Well, we'll pray about it, Martha. God has a wonderful way of guiding his people.
1: Well, he does seem to orchestrate the right circumstances, doesn't he?
0: Mm-hmm.
1: Now, look how he sent you over there to assess the need. He probably has a reason for the 5 years we've spent here.
0: What seem like stumbling blocks are really stepping stones to his goals for us.
1: I'm so sure we're going to go to Japan, I'm going to get the house ready for sale.
0: Well, first, we have to ask the Lord to guide us through this process, and then we have to find a mission board to send us. God wanted us in Japan, and 6 months later, we arrived, October 1952. We had so much illness that first year, the mission director suggested we go back home, but we stayed. After 2 years of language study, we moved to Tokyo, where I established a Christian college. Tuberculosis was a big health problem after the war, and we had one student who had to leave school and enter a TB hospital. When he was no longer contagious but didn't return to class, I went to see him.
2: Ah, Hoka-sensei, you are a most kind to come and visit.
0: I wondered why you hadn't returned to class.
2: No money to stay in dormitory.
0: You could take the train into Tokyo.
2: My family is very poor. I do not even have money for train.
0: Then I will come and take you to class.
2: Oh, Hoka-sensei, I do not have tuition money.
0: I will pay it for you, Ito.
2: You would do that for me?
0: Of course. You're close to graduating. Besides, Jesus did more than that for us.
2: Yes, he laid down his life for us.
0: Mm-hmm. And we're supposed to do the same. Jesus said, "This is my commandment, that ye love one another as I have loved you."
2: I want very much to come back to class.
0: Then I will get you and take you home again.
2: How can I thank you?
0: By sharing the gospel message of Jesus Christ with your people. My friend Phil had been serving the Lord there for 5 years when we arrived, and he came by to see the college.
3: This is certainly a faith ministry.
0: Aren't they all? We just came back from a trip to the States to raise money.
3: For the college?
0: Yes, to expand the work here.
3: Oh, how is Martha?
0: Martha's teaching cooking to our neighbors and using the classes as an opportunity to share Jesus. She's also teaching classes in the college.
3: And your sons?
0: Oh, they're in the Christian Academy here.
3: Oh, I see you have some good Japanese teachers on the faculty.
0: Mm-hmm. Yes, the goal is to have an all-Japanese faculty someday and turn it over to them.
3: God had a purpose in leading you to that college in South Carolina.
0: Yeah, it seemed like a detour, but God was training me for what he planned to do with me here.
3: So, how many students do you have right now?
0: Over 100. Ooh. I go around to different churches, preaching and generating interest in the college. Come on, I'll give you a tour. That was an exciting time to be in Japan. We helped start many churches that are still going strong. We went home to raise money to expand the college, and the college grew as the years passed. Sometimes I stayed late to help tutor students who were having difficulties with their studies.
2: What do you mean, trust and obey are two halves of same truth?
0: You cannot separate them. You cannot obey.

0: obey without trusting. You cannot trust without obedience. Look around you. In springtime, we see the resurrection of the trees and flowers. Surely God, who made this beauty, will do that and much more for his crowning creation, man, if we trust and obey.
1: I trust in Jesus Christ for salvation. I believe he take me to heaven when I die.
0: That trust will lead you to obey his word because he is faithful. He keeps his promises. You can trust him for victory over temptation. You can trust him for courage to stand against the crowd and peer pressures of the world. And you can trust him for guidance and wisdom in any problem.
1: Okay, Sensei, which is more important, prayer or Bible study?
0: Both are vital. We learn God's will by studying his word and committing our will to his. Prayer is the breath of the soul, lifted up to God in praise, adoration, and supplications.
1: I am like apostles when they say to Jesus, Lord, increase our faith.
0: Ito-san, faith grows as you trust God with more and more of your decisions. God bless those who were obedient, like Daniel and Joseph.
1: And God used Joseph to save his people.
0: Yes, faith and faithfulness go together. When we are faithful to God and to his word, he will order the circumstances of our life. He will give us guidance and reward us with usefulness that we will never find any other way. After 22 years in Japan, our college had more than 300 graduates serving the Lord. One of them, Kazuo Ozaki, became a missionary in Quito, Ecuador, and would one day become the translator for the Japanese production team of Unshackled. We left Japan in 1973 when the Lord called us to Switzerland to direct a World Congress on Evangelism. From there, we toured the Holy Land and then went back to Wheaton to head up a new project and develop the Billy Graham Center. By then, both our sons were out of college and married. We spent more than 4 years there before going to Knoxville, where I pastored a large church.
2: Don, the man who took over your project is taking all the credit for your ideas and your hard work.
0: Oh, it doesn't matter who gets the credit as long as the job gets done, honey. God keeps accurate records, and we'll get our reward someday from the Lord.
2: Oh, you have the best attitude of anyone I've ever known.
0: Paul wrote this admonition to the Philippians, "Let this mind be in you, which was also in Christ Jesus." Remember? Jesus made himself of no reputation.
2: I know, but sometimes we drift away from what we know as we get older.
0: Yes, hardening of the heart is faster than hardening of the arteries. I think that's why the Bible teaches us not to be weary in well-doing.
2: For in due season we shall reap if we faint not.
0: Oh, I love Isaiah chapter 40, especially verse 31 for that reason. It says, "But they that wait upon the Lord shall renew their strength. They shall mount up with wings as eagles. They shall run and not be weary, and they shall walk and not faint."
2: God's grace sustains us.
0: Oh, absolutely. That gives me an idea for my Sunday sermon.
2: That passage in Isaiah?
0: Yes. First of all, it speaks about God's sovereignty. God is still on the throne. He will accomplish his purposes because he is omnipotent.
2: You know, it still amazes me that he who created all things pays attention to us.
0: That's the second thing about that passage. He knows who we are. He knows where we are, and he knows what we are here for. He has a plan for us.
2: And the third thing, you know, pastors almost always have 3 points.
0: God's tirelessness. We may get weary, but God doesn't. He will help us fly like eagles. When our strength is gone, he gives us his strength.
2: All we have to do is call on him.
0: And you never get a wrong number, Martha. You never get an answering device. You never get an email that may not come for days.
2: Oh, I couldn't live without prayer.
0: Yeah, it's the reason we were created, to have fellowship with God. As Jesus said, "And this is life eternal, that they might know thee, the only true God, and Jesus Christ, whom thou hast sent."
3: Don Hoke has gone to be with the Lord he loved and served. He once said, "Decision determines direction, and direction determines destiny." We hope his testimony has encouraged you, listening friend. You can have that same walk of faith that begins when you call on God for salvation, and you can do that at any time. God is waiting to hear your prayer. If you need help in making this crucial decision, we'll send you some literature.

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1: 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The phone number, 312-492-9410. 312-492-9410.

0: raised Catholic,
1: and it never taught me the love of Christ. In fact, you didn't really hear a whole lot about Christ. You heard a lot about God, but it taught me the fear of God and nothing about a relationship. I started getting into partying and drinking and trying to fill that empty hole. Got into multiple relationships with men, and none of them were good. I got on my knees and I asked the Lord, I need help. I need you. My son, living in a different state, called me and told me his girlfriend and him were going to church and asked me how long it had been since I'd gone, and I said it had been a while. And so he challenged me to go to church in Spokane while he was going to church in his state at the same time. And so I said, okay, I'll do that, son. That sounds good. So since I asked the Lord to take direction of my life, I had been praying for him to open avenues for me. So I went to church and I really enjoyed it. Then I was invited to the prophecy seminar that Amazing Facts was putting on. That was a life changer right there, going to those seminars. I think I only missed one, and it went on for 8 weeks. And there was like two or three nights a week. Very, very intense. In the Amazing Facts seminar, I learned the truth. I'd never heard near half of what I'd learned in that seminar. Everything was backed up by the Bible. And as a child, growing up in the Catholic religion, not knowing the love of God and just the fear of God, but then when I got into the Amazing Facts seminar, really started learning the love of God, and I started feeling the forgiveness and the good things that I'd never really been taught. And so then when we talked about getting baptized, I was so excited about it. So after I was baptized, I was starting fresh. It was just a fresh new start, and it was wonderful. I can't even describe the feeling I had when I came up out of the water. My journey with Christ didn't stop there. I'm searching different avenues, and since I love Amazing Facts and what it's done for me, I tune into their Doug Batchelor's radio show each day. Started ordering the Amazing Facts study guides. I started with Written in Stone. I just want to be so firm in my belief and understand and be able to answer any questions any of my friends or anybody that I meet has for me. I want to be able to share with people because I want them to have the freedom that I have gained through Christ, and the forgiveness that I didn't think was possible, and the love that I didn't think was possible. I know why they call it Amazing Facts, because it's amazing the facts that you learn from them, because it's the truth. So I'm really excited to continue my journey and continue with Amazing Facts teaching me the truth. My name is Nancy. Thank you for changing my life.
2: Line up 15 people and ask each in turn to quietly repeat a simple 3-point story from one to the other. You know what happens. The story inevitably changes. We hear differently. Our vocabularies aren't the same. And some of us improve the story with elements uniquely ours. So it is with the good news of salvation. Popular variations include, you are saved by obediently following Jesus, or Jesus fills the gap between your effort and the expectations of God's law. Even the Apostle Paul, just 30 years after Jesus' resurrection, complained of a different gospel that followed close behind his preaching and teaching, aimed at pulling new believers back into the clutches of legalism. That's why Paul wrote what we must constantly reread. For by grace you have been saved through faith, and this is not your own doing. It is the gift of God, not the result of works, so that no one may boast. It takes great grace to not claim credit for what only Jesus could do. Our vanity insists that God helps those who help themselves. But the undiluted gospel still proclaims God proves his love for us in that while we still were sinners, Christ died for us. Grace is the unimproved truth about how God saves us. There is no other gospel. So stay in grace.

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1: 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Love's fragrant

0: Love's Fragrant Outreach. And the Lord make you to increase and abound in love one toward another, and toward all men, even as we do toward you. 1 Thessalonians chapter 3, verse 12. God would have His children realize that in order to glorify Him, their affection must be given to those who most need it. No selfishness in look, word, or deed is to be manifested when dealing with those of like precious faith, whether they be high or low, rich or poor. The love that gives kind words to only a few, while others are treated with coldness and indifference, is not love, but selfishness. It will not in any way work for the good of souls or the glory of God. Our love is not to be sealed up for special ones to the neglect of others. Break the bottle and the fragrance will fill the house. Those who gather the sunshine of Christ's righteousness and do not let it shine forth into the lives of others will soon lose the sweet bright rays of heavenly grace, selfishly reserved to be lavished only upon a few. Those who possess much affection are responsible to God to bestow this affection on all who need help. To love as Christ loved means to manifest unselfishness at all times and in all places by kind words and pleasant looks. These cost those who give them nothing, but they leave behind a fragrance that surrounds the soul. Their effect can never be estimated. Not only are they a blessing to the receiver, but to the giver, for they react upon him. Genuine love is a precious attribute of heavenly origin, which increases in fragrance in proportion as it is dispensed to others. The souls of those who love Jesus will be surrounded with a pure, fragrant atmosphere. There are those who hide their soul hunger. These will be greatly helped by a tender word or a kind remembrance. The heavenly gifts, freely and richly bestowed by God, are in turn to be freely bestowed by us upon all who come within the sphere of our influence. Thus, we reveal a love that is heaven-born and which will increase as it is freely used in blessing others. Thus, we glorify God. Our High Calling, August 13th.
1: I encourage you to be ye doers of the word and not hearers only. 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
1: In the book of Romans, chapter 16, verse 20, the Bible says that the God of peace shall bruise Satan under your feet shortly. A number of years ago, I was trying to help a young lady that grew up in a Christian home but had wandered into witchcraft. And she had just gotten deep into spells and potions and all kinds of dark things. And then her upbringing came back to her mind. The Holy Spirit was working on her heart, and she wanted to come back to Jesus. And so we were emailing each other, and I was trying to encourage her. And one day I sent her an email, and then I got an email back from her address. And it was pretty shocking. When I got it, the words were simply, "Back off, Wolberg, she's mine." And when I read that, I thought, my, the devil is speaking directly through this woman, and she doesn't even know it. Well, I didn't dialogue with the devil. I just sent a reply back, and it was this verse 20, that says, "The God of peace shall bruise Satan under your feet shortly." And then within a few minutes, I got another email back from her, from this girl, and it was her, not the devil. And I've always remembered that, and I thought, you know, we are in a battle with evil forces, and we can't fight them by ourselves. When you get into witchcraft, when you get into sin, the only one that can get you out is Jesus Christ and His holy angels and the power of His Holy Spirit. We're in a battle, and we need to know whose side we're on in order to win. In Romans chapter 16, verse 20, the Bible says that the God of peace shall bruise or crush Satan under your feet shortly if we are followers of Jesus Christ.
0: If you enjoyed this short devotional with Steve Wolberg, you can hear more messages online at hisvoicetoday.com.

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1: Maranatha, the Lord is coming. A devotional by Ellen White. August 13th. Impressions, feelings, and drugs.

0: impressions, feelings, and drugs. Through thy precepts I get understanding. Therefore I hate every false way. Psalm 119, verse 104. There are many restless spirits who will not submit to discipline, system, and order. They think that their liberties would be abridged were they to lay aside their own judgment and submit to the judgment of those of experience. The work of God will not progress unless there is a disposition to submit to order and expel the reckless, disorderly spirit of fanaticism from their meetings. Impressions and feelings are no sure evidence that a person is led by the Lord. Satan will, if he is unsuspected, give feelings and impressions. These are not safe guides. All should thoroughly acquaint themselves with the evidences of our faith, and the great study should be how they can adorn their profession and bear fruit to the glory of God. For some time, he had thought he was obtaining new light. He was very ill and must soon die. Those to whom he presented his views listened to him eagerly, and some thought him inspired. To many, his reasoning seemed to be without a flaw. They told of his powerful exhortations in his sick room. Most wonderful views passed before him. But what was the source of his inspiration? It was the morphine given him to relieve his pain. The poisons contained in many so-called remedies create habits and appetites that mean ruin to both soul and body. Many of the popular nostrums called patent medicines and even some of the drugs dispensed by physicians act a part in laying the foundation of the liquor habit, the opium habit, the morphine habit that are so terrible a curse to society. If the blessing that those who claim to be sanctified have received leads them to rely upon some particular emotion, and they declare there is no need of searching the scriptures that they may know God's revealed will, then the supposed blessing is a counterfeit, for it leads its possessors to place value on their own unsanctified emotions and fancies and to close their ears to the voice of God in His Word. Maranatha, the Lord is coming.
1: I encourage you to be ye doers of the word and not hearers only. Thank you for listening, and be sure to join us tomorrow for your daily devotional reading.

probably a good idea to go all the way back to the beginning. 1988, it was my 12th birthday. My brother said, here, smoke this. That's when I first smoked marijuana. My dad, my sister, all of my brothers, we got really hooked on marijuana. 2009, my older brother and myself, we were both reading the Bible, and we were still using drugs. I actually drank some alcohol, and I blacked out. My younger brother, who I was staying with, he was like banging on the door. Cowan, what's wrong? Wake up. He thought I was dead. I didn't even know what happened. I blacked out. Just to see my brother and just to know that I could have died. That realization that I can't keep smoking marijuana and drinking alcohol, otherwise I will die. And then like that same week, went to church and I read about baptism. And I tried to baptize myself. I literally like got a big jug of water. I said, in the name of the Father, the Son, Holy Spirit. And I dumped the water on my head and I tried to baptize myself. And then the Lord said, no, you gotta get baptized by a pastor, somebody in the church. About a year later, I was watching TV at my mom's house and I saw Amazing Facts. And then I immediately went to YouTube and looked it up and went on the website and just wanted to learn more about Amazing Facts, more about Doug. He really opened my eyes and helped me understand things that I thought that I knew and I didn't. Biblical truths like the Sabbath and what happens at death and truth about hell. Just so many things that I had never known before. So before, when I was doing drugs and didn't really have any purpose in life, it was really a dark place for me. And after learning about Amazing Facts, I haven't used tobacco, alcohol, or marijuana. I haven't used any drugs. I believe I'm walking in a light that the Bible speaks of.

It isn't difficult to disappoint. Expectations crowd around us. We're reminded by sly colleagues of why we didn't get the job, why our resume is lacking, why no one trusts us with the ball. We rarely measure up to supercharged young climbers on the ladder of success, or those who spend long afternoons perfecting three-point shots. Our mere mortality gets glares from those whose motto is Olympic: faster, higher, stronger. Only winners need apply. And often, on our poorer days, we wrongly think that God is disappointed with us too. In our imaginations, he stands for all who ever called us slow or slack or sinful. In this, we always read him wrong, for he has made his deep affection clear. God was in Christ, reconciling the world to himself, no longer counting people's sins against them. God showed his love to us while we were still sinners. Christ died for us. We can't hear these words too often. Grace never disappoints, does not withdraw, does not let go. Even when we get it wrong, we are the ones God always loves. So stay in grace.

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1: The Bible says in 1 Thessalonians chapter 4, verse 16 and 17, that someday soon the Lord Himself will descend from heaven with a shout, and then those of us that are ready will be caught up to meet the Lord in the air. I do a lot of traveling, and some time ago I was in an airport waiting for my connecting flight, and the announcement came over the speakers that it's now time to board. And as I stood in line, getting ready to go to the counter and hand the lady my ticket and get on the plane, I looked to my left and I saw a young man sitting on a seat, and he was sound asleep. And I thought to myself, this is probably his flight, and if he doesn't wake up, he's going to miss it. So I walked over there and I gave him a gentle kick in the leg, and I looked at him and I said, is this your flight? We're boarding. And so he woke up and he said, oh yes, thank you very much. I don't want to miss the plane. As I thought about that, I thought about heaven, and I thought about Jesus coming down from heaven to get his people, and how important it is that we don't sleep because of the sins of this world, and that we miss our flight. 1 Thessalonians chapter 4, verses 16 and 17 say that someday soon the Lord himself shall descend from heaven with a shout, with the voice of the archangel, and with the trumpet of God, and the dead in Christ shall rise first. Then we who are alive and remain shall be caught up together with them in the clouds to meet the Lord in the air, and so shall we ever be with the Lord. Dear friend, we cannot afford to miss this flight because we've been sleeping in sin, following the ways of this world. May God help us to be ready for heaven when Jesus comes. You have just heard His voice from the Bible today.
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1: Our Daily Bread, August 13. The latter rain will be more abundant.

0: seed. The latter rain will be more abundant. Ask ye of the Lord rain in the time of the latter rain. So the Lord shall make bright clouds and give them showers of rain to every one grass in the field. Zechariah chapter 10, verse 1. The promise of the Holy Spirit is not limited to any age or to any race. Christ declared that the divine influence of His Spirit was to be with His followers unto the end. From the day of Pentecost to the present time, the Comforter has been sent to all who have yielded themselves fully to the Lord and to His service. God desires to refresh His people by the gift of His Holy Spirit, baptizing them anew in His love. There is no need for a dearth of the Holy Spirit in the church. After Christ's ascension, the Holy Spirit came upon the waiting, praying, believing disciples with a fullness and power that reached every heart. In the future, the earth is to be lightened with the glory of God. A divine influence is to go forth to the world from those who are sanctified through the truth. The earth is to be encircled with an atmosphere of grace. The Holy Spirit is to work on human hearts, taking the things of God and showing them unto men. It is true that in the time of the end, when God's work in the earth is closing, the earnest efforts put forth by consecrated believers under the guidance of the Holy Spirit are to be accompanied by special tokens of divine favor. Under the figure of the early and the latter rain that falls in the eastern lands at seed time and harvest, the Hebrew prophets foretold the bestowal of spiritual grace in extraordinary measures upon God's church. The outpouring of the Spirit in the days of the apostles was the beginning of the early or former rain, and glorious was the result. To the end of time, the presence of the Spirit is to abide with the church. The outpouring of the Spirit in the days of the apostles was the former rain, and glorious was the result, but the latter rain will be more abundant. What is the promise to those living in these last days? Turn you to the stronghold, ye prisoners of hope. Even today do I declare that I will render double unto thee. Ask ye of the Lord rain in the time of the latter rain. So the Lord shall make bright clouds and give them showers of rain to every one grass in the field. This passage was taken from Christian Service, pages 250 and 251. Our Daily Bread, August 13th.
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I grew up in a Christian home, mostly at my grandparents. My mom addicted to drugs, alcohol, you name it. My dad, he worked all the time. My grandfather, he was a very strong Christian man. Every weekend, we'd be at church, no matter what. Eventually, at 9 years old, I became baptized. As I grew older into adulthood, I fell away from the church. I tested out of high school and got a job working security. I was a correctional officer, worked out at the airport. I did a lot of different things. I got into drugs, alcohol, pornography. I'd fall away from that and get back into church. But then those temptations came. It was just like a magnet. Before I knew it, I had Homeland Security at my door. At that point, I thought my life was over. When they took me before the judge, it was a very scary situation. I pled guilty. I knew I was in the wrong. And I knew that at some point, I had to accept and pay the price for what I did. I went to a federal prison. I got sentenced to 6 years. When I got there, I realized that I needed to get back to God. It was not just a logical choice, it was the only really good choice. I don't think that I was really expecting the heart to be changed. It started with me just reading my Bible. A lot of the other inmates, they would send off for the Amazing Facts brochures. Whenever somebody would be done with them, I would just pick them up. Those gave me an opportunity to learn more. And that's how I spent most of my spare time. Other inmates started to notice. They wanted to know if they could study with me. And I said, yeah, by all means, yeah. It started to increase, you know, going from just a few people to 10, 20, 25 different people that were there. The Amazing Facts brochures changed all our lives. It felt good to be able to help others. When I first got out, I thought, now what am I going to do? I was able to go to the homeless shelter. The probation officer wouldn't allow me to stay anywhere else. Not a very good experience, but they had a men's Bible study, and I started volunteering. They were hungry for the Word of God, so I decided to step in. I am in a much better place than what I was. Right now, it seems like every day is a good day.

We stare at photos of our classmates from yesteryear, remembering the giftedness, the ring of laughter, the endless optimism. We were, in no particular order, going to change the world, work for peace, be millionaires by 30, vault to the corporate ladder's top, marry wise and beautiful people, take wonderful vacations. Life seemed an endless banquet. But now we've learned how tough the world is. We've tasted bitterness and sorrow. We've watched great loves grow cold and vanish like the smoke. The competition still exhausts us to get ahead or just catch up. 1,000 times we ask ourselves, what might have been? Regret is still our lowest common denominator. By someone's scale, we should have achieved more, experienced more, acquired more by now. And when we think of all we've promised God, remorse grows even deeper. Which is why we must listen to the gospel often. No one else is saying what the Father always says. Though your sins are like scarlet, I will make them as white as snow. He does not treat us as our sins deserve or repay us according to our iniquities. For as high as the heavens are above the earth, so great is his love for those who fear him. Only grace can overcome regret. With Paul, we practice that abundant life that Jesus came to give us. I do this one thing. I forget about the things behind me and reach out for the things ahead of me. Now, stay in grace.

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1: In the book of Genesis, chapter 2, verse 17, God warned Adam that if he ate from the forbidden fruit, he would surely die. In the next chapter, the serpent spoke to Eve in the garden. Actually, it was the devil speaking through a serpent. And what he said is very instructive to us. In verse 4, the serpent said to the woman, "You shall not surely die." Now, this is interesting because in chapter 2, verse 17, God used four words, "You shall surely die." And then in chapter 3, verse 4, the devil used those same four words, but he introduced one foreign word right in the middle, "You shall not surely die." And that tells us that the devil can put his own word right in the middle of God's words. It reminds me of trout fishing. I used to do a lot of trout fishing, and you take a nice worm and put it on a hook, put it in the water, and the trout sees the good worm. It is a good worm. But then he takes a bite, and he's hooked. And that's the way the devil works. He even quotes good words from God, but he puts his one word of deception in the middle of it to lead us astray. God doesn't want us to be led astray by Satan's mixing of truth and error. He wants us to follow only the pure word of God, to stay away from any of the devil's lies, and to follow exactly what he says. In Genesis chapter 2, verse 17, God told Adam, "In the day that you eat, you will surely die." And then the serpent said, "You will not surely die." And that's how this world fell into sin. Let's not make the same mistake that Eve made. Let's follow only what God says and not follow Satan even one little bit. You have just heard His voice today.
0: If you enjoyed this short devotional with Steve Wolberg, you can hear more messages online at His Voice.

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Hello friends, how about an amazing fact? The record for hiding out was made by a young Chinese college student by the name of Chang Guan Lim. He was studying engineering at the University of Michigan, but was doing very badly in physics and math. If his studies did not improve, he would have to leave school, quit his job as janitor at the Ann Arbor's First Methodist Church, and take the humiliating news of his academic failure back to his father, who was a school teacher in Singapore. Finally, one day in October 1955, Chang disappeared. His friends, including the Reverend Eugene Ransom, pastor of the church, called the police, but they found no clues. Chang's Methodist friends had another mystery to ponder, strange bumping noises that came out from the deserted church at night. Early one morning, 4 years after Chang's disappearance, a pair of private detectives called in by Reverend Ransom heard a trapdoor to the church attic slam. Together with police, they climbed up, swept their flashlights about the attic, and there, crouched above them in the rafters, was Chang. For 4 years, the attic of the church had been his home. The bumping noises had been Chang skipping rope to keep in shape. During the day, he slept on padding from a pew. At night, he walked around the church and helped himself to food from the kitchen. Physically, Chang seemed unaffected by his hermit's existence. But as police hauled him off to county jail, his 4-year preoccupation with loss of face suddenly vanished. "I've been a coward," he said. "I'm glad I was found." Did you know that the Bible speaks of a time when Satan will be forced to live the life of a hermit? Stay tuned for more, as Amazing Facts brings you this edition of Bible Answers Live. Welcome to Bible Answers Live, brought to you by Amazing Facts Ministries. Are you looking for a clear, concise answer to your most challenging Bible questions? Maybe you're struggling to understand difficult passages of Scripture. 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Now, let's join our host, author, speaker, and evangelist, Pastor Doug Batchelor. Hello, friends. Welcome to Bible Answers Live. My name is John Ross. Pastor Doug Batchelor is out of town this evening. And friends, we're glad that you have tuned in. If this is the first time that you're listening to Bible Answers Live, this is what the name says it is, a live, interactive, national and international Bible study. And if you have a Bible-related question, you can call in your question right now. The phone lines are open. The number is 1-800-GOD-SAYS. 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Before we take your questions, let's begin with a short word of prayer. Father, we recognize that the Bible is your book, and if ever we are to understand it, we need your guidance. And so tonight, we ask that you be with us, guide us, be with those who are listening. For this we ask in Jesus' name, amen. We open the program by talking about a young man who hid in the attic of a church for 4 years. He holds the record for someone hiding out from someone else. In this case, he was hiding from his father because of his bad grades at school. But friends, the Bible talks about a time when the devil will have to live the life of a hermit, not for 4 years, but according to Revelation chapter 20, for 1,000 years. Let me read the verse, Revelation chapter 20, verse 1. It says, "And I saw an angel come down from heaven, having a key to the bottomless pit and a great chain in his hand. And he laid hold of the dragon, that old serpent, which is the devil and Satan, and bound him for 1,000 years, and cast him into the bottomless pit, and shut him up, and set a seal upon him, that he should deceive the nations no more till the 1,000 years should be fulfilled. And after that, he must be loosed a little season." Well, friends, this passage of Scripture, Revelation chapter 20, deals with something called the millennium, or the 1,000-year period. It begins by talking about Satan, who is referred to here as the dragon and the serpent, being bound in something called the bottomless pit for 1,000 years,
And then it says that he can't deceive any nation, anyone in the nations, until the 1,000 years were fulfilled. Well, what is this bottomless pit? And why is it that Satan is bound for 1,000 years? Perhaps these are questions that you have. The Amazing Facts offer for this evening is a study guide entitled 1,000 Years of Peace. And it deals with this 1,000-year period, talks about what the bottomless pit is. It also talks about why Satan is bound and why he can't deceive anyone during that time period. If you would like to receive a free copy of 1,000 Years of Peace, the Amazing Facts Study Guide, all you'll need to do is call our resource number. That number is 1-800-835-6747. Again, it's 1-800-835-6747. And just ask for the Amazing Facts Study Guide, 1,000 Years of Peace. And they'll be happy to send that out to you. Before we go to the phone lines, we like to take a few internet questions that come along. And you can also send us your question via the internet by going to the Amazing Facts website. It's www.amazingfacts.org. There is a link that you can click on that says Contact Us. You can type in your Bible question and email it to us, and we will try our best to read that question on the air and give a Bible answer when we do our program here once a week. We have two questions that we'd like to look at that have come via the internet. The first one is this, coming from Kerry. She says, what does 1 Corinthians 7 verse 14 mean when it says that the husband or the wife can sanctify the unbelieving spouse? I thought that we are to work out our own salvation. Now, how can we understand this verse? Well, let me read it to you. It's in 1 Corinthians chapter 7, verse 14. And it's talking about, Paul is speaking to believers, and he's talking about the husband and the wife, if the one is a believer and the other one is not. 1 Corinthians chapter 7 and verse 14. It says, for the unbelieving husband is sanctified by the wife, and the unbelieving wife is sanctified by the husband, else were the children unclean. Now, what Paul is talking about, first of all, is that if a believing spouse remains with their unbelieving husband or wife, their influence can have a positive effect on the unbelieving spouse. It has a sanctifying influence. So that's one way to understand the verse. Secondly, if they remain married in the eyes of the community, their marriage is still holy, it's still complete, it's still a blessing from God. So the sanctity of marriage is still intact. And so Paul says, if someone is married to someone who doesn't believe, keep that union, if possible. In that way, you can be a positive influence for your spouse, and it will be good for your children as well as those around in the community. So that's what Paul is referring to when he says, if the husband or the wife stay, they will have a sanctifying influence. Well, the second question is from Samuel, and he asks, he says, was Satan already evicted out of heaven when God made Adam and Eve? And I think the verse that he's referring to here is in Revelation chapter 12, and it's verse 7. And let me read it for you. Revelation chapter 12, verse 7. It says, and there was war in heaven. Michael and his angels fought against the dragon, and the dragon fought and his angels. And they prevailed not, neither was their place found any more in heaven. And the dragon, that great dragon, was cast out, that old serpent called the devil and Satan, which deceives the whole world. He was cast into the earth, and his angels were cast out with him. Well, when did this war occur in heaven? Did it happen after Adam and Eve were created or before? Well, friends, we know from Genesis that the devil came into the Garden of Eden in the form of a serpent, and he tempted and deceived Eve. It is rather clear from that that Satan and his angels were cast out of heaven prior to Adam and Eve being here on this earth. So this war described in Revelation chapter 12 verse 7 took place before the creation of the earth. We don't know how long before earth was created that this war in heaven happened. But Satan and his angels were cast out to the earth by the time Adam and Eve were created, because he came to tempt them in the Garden of Eden. In a broader sense, Satan was once again cast down when Jesus died on the cross.
the accusations that Satan had made against God, that God wasn't fair, that God wasn't love, that he didn't really care about his creation, all of these accusations were proven false when Jesus laid down his life for those that he had created. And again, Satan and his accusations were